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4: Welcome to Left, Right, and Center. I'm Mike Madrid, in for David Greene. Senator Mitch McConnell was absent from Capitol Hill for weeks. Rumors and conspiracies swirled until he recently reappeared and said he was in medical care recovering from a fall. He's not the only politician who's hid their health from the public eye. Former President Joe Biden tried to keep concerns about his health quiet before the 2024 election until it was too hard to ignore. We talk about what aging and ailing lawmakers owe to the public, especially if it impairs their ability to serve. Plus, immigration enforcement is surging. ICE doubled the number of arrests from earlier this year and has been doing it without the massive protests that rocked the country. But with two headline-grabbing shootings of motorists by ICE officers, what is the future of ICE's strategy? Plus, we talk about how Congress came together on a massive affordable housing bill. That's all coming up next on Left, Right, and Center.
5: Live from NPR News in Washington, I'm Janine Herbst. The White House has signed a nuclear deal with Saudi Arabia. NPR's Quill Lawrence reports for decades, the U.S. has been concerned about nuclear weapons proliferation in the Middle East.
6: The Kingdom of Saudi Arabia has long sought U.S. reactor technology with the stated goal of developing a peaceful nuclear power program. The American nuclear industry is interested in doing business with the oil-rich country, but previous U.S. presidents had worried it could lead to a weapons program and a nuclear arms race in the Middle East with the Saudis' arch-rival Iran. In the past, nuclear cooperation was held out as an incentive if Saudi Arabia recognized the state of Israel or if the kingdom addressed human rights concerns. According to a memo seen by NPR, this deal requires none of those concessions and may not include the strictest international inspections to make sure the Saudis don't begin a weapons program. Quill Lawrence, NPR News.
5: The House advanced three notable bills to the Senate this afternoon, just before they leave town for a month-long recess. $1 trillion for the military, new restrictions on congressional stock trading, and a Republican budget framework with money for the Iran war, farmers, and election security. But as NPR's Eric McDaniel reports, the Senate won't consider any of the legislation as written.
7: Bills generally need 60 votes in order to pass in the Senate, and that means that two of these, which lack substantial Democratic support, are dead.

0: on arrival there. Even Democratic military boosters have spoken out against the $1 trillion National Defense Authorization Act, usually a bipartisan success story, and this time waylaid by recent American service member deaths in Trump's war on Iran. And House Republicans attached a voter ID bill to their stock trading restrictions, restrictions that don't require members to shed their personal financial stakes in publicly traded companies. Both policies concern Democrats. Senate Republicans could pass the Iran and farm and election package on their own, but Senate Majority Leader John Thune says he's holding that bill back for other reasons. Eric McDaniel, NPR News, The Capitol.
1: An independent autopsy commissioned by the parents of Nolan Wells, the 18-year-old whose body was found 2 days after he disappeared after a July 4th boat trip with friends to an island off Mississippi, found the cause of his death, quote, undetermined. Civil rights attorney Ben Crump, who's also the family's lawyer, says forensic pathologist Dr. Roger Mitchell cited body decomposition and missing facts as reason for the inconclusive result.
2: This forensic pathologist identified several limitations during the second autopsy that create barriers to establishing a definitive cause and manner of death for Nolan Xavier Wells.
1: The Mississippi State Medical Examiner's Office has not released its autopsy results. NFL star Colin Kaepernick paid for this second autopsy. U.S. futures contracts are trading higher. You're listening to NPR News.
3: And this is WVIK News in the Quad Cities. I'm Brady Johnson. It's 8:04. A DMV office is scheduled to return to Aledo this summer. WVIK's Joseph Leahy has more.
4: The Illinois Secretary of State's office announced on Tuesday that it's signed a lease for a new location at 129 East Main Street. Aledo's previous DMV closed last year after unsuccessful negotiations with the former landlord. According to the Secretary of State, the new DMV will be the first one-stop shop location in the Quad Cities region. That's a model where cross-trained employees can complete multiple transactions at a single counter to reduce wait times and streamline the customer experience. The upgraded facility will also feature nearly 50% more square footage than the previous location. An opening date has yet to be announced.
3: Residents who evacuated buildings in downtown Muscatine weeks ago will need to stay out of their homes and businesses for at least 6 more months. The city determined 9 historic buildings are currently unsafe. Some owners appealed last week, saying they haven't seen documentation to prove it. Councilman Jeff Osborne says that's why he voted this week to uphold their appeal, even though he's concerned by what structural engineers are telling the city. The building's owner's appeal was denied by the rest of the council. The city wants to stabilize as many buildings as possible, though some may need to be demolished. In the meantime, all residents and businesses have found other temporary or permanent homes. At 8:05, this is WVIK News.
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6: Welcome to Left, Right, and Center. I'm Mike Madrid, in for David Green. What does a lawmaker owe the public and their constituents about information on their own health? After a weeks-long absence, 84-year-old Republican Senator Mitch McConnell announced that he was recovering after a fall and mild pneumonia. The people he represents were frustrated about the lack of information about his whereabouts, and so were the members of his own party. Here's Senator John Cornyn talking to CNN in the halls of Congress, saying he wished McConnell and his staff were more transparent.
7: Well, I think we need some transparency. I wish Senator McConnell and his team had done that earlier. I think it would have resolved a lot of questions.
6: And there were a lot of questions. McConnell's absence whirled up so many conspiracy theories online that those theories didn't stop even when he went public with his condition. Here's President Trump speaking to Newsmax.
8: You know, I hope he's going to be fine. I don't know if he's fine, but you know, I certainly hope he's going to be fine.
6: So the president doesn't know if McConnell's lying? And McConnell's not the only lawmaker this year who's had an unexplained absence due to their health either. New Jersey lawmaker Tom Keene disappeared for 4 months. It was only a few weeks ago that he returned to Congress and said that he was out to treat his depression. It's important, of course, that we take everyone's health concerns seriously and treat them with respect.
9: But do the rules of privacy change when you're an elected politician who's serving the public? Let's bring in our panel. On the left, we have Liz Brunig, staff writer for The Atlantic. And on the right, Sarah Isger, senior editor at The Dispatch. Sarah's host of the Advisory Opinions podcast and author of The Last Branch Standing. Hello, guys.
10: Hello.
11: Hello.
9: Sarah, let's start with you. I know that it's important to everyone to keep some personal information private, but how much of that right do you have to let go of if it gets in the way of serving your constituents?
10: Okay, so I've given this actually quite a bit of thought, and here's where I come down. You don't owe your constituents any information. However, they don't owe you their vote. So if you don't want to tell them about why you've been absent for 4 months, I think that's just fine. And then they can vote you out of office. Now, you may decide to share the information in the hopes of persuading them that it was okay that you were out of office for, you know, some number of weeks or missed these votes, and here's why, so vote for me anyway. But that is really like up to the relationship between the voters and their representative. I don't think that we should live in a world where we simply, by virtue of choosing to stand for public office, owe the deepest, darkest health secrets that we may have. And, you know, I'll use one example of, you know, a miscarriage, for instance. You may miss votes because of a miscarriage. You may decide later on that you're comfortable sharing that with your constituents. But no, I don't think that you send, you know, are required by virtue of being in Congress to send out a press release. Oh, sorry, I missed today. Had a miscarriage. It's going to take me a couple days to get out of the hospital. There were complications. On the other hand, if you're a voter sitting at home and saying you missed votes for any reason, even if it's a very, very good reason, I think it's just fine to say, you know what? Unfortunately, I just need someone who's going to be there for every single vote and not miss a single one. So I'm not going to vote for you. So I don't think the voter owes you their vote. I don't think the politician owes you an explanation.
9: So then I've got to ask, do you have questions or concerns about the president's health? He said he just got perfect scores on his cognitive tests. Perhaps a president who's taken more cognitive tests than any other president, or maybe all of the presidents combined, except he said those just happened and he was tested in late May and his past health reports had limited details. Is it different for the executive?
10: Yes and no. You know, we're not voting on the executive any longer. So the only people who actually may need to demand that information are the members of Congress who would vote to impeach and then remove the president. I think it is smart for a president to put out health information because their efficacy oftentimes does depend on voter approval and these other sort of soft measures. But do I think, you know, we need some law about that? Probably not.
9: So, Liz, let me get you in on this. This is an issue that's been a problem for Democrats, too. Let's think back to President Biden's health concerns leading up to the 2024 election. In fact, one of our listeners, Greta from Arlington, Virginia, wrote to us in part, quote, "I'm a never-Trumper who does not trust the Democrats. Why? Because they lied to me and to the American public for 4 years. No, there's no problem with poor old Joe Biden. Don't believe your lying eyes. I want accountability. I want the Dems to acknowledge mistakes and apologize for all of the lies." So, Liz, what do you think? What do lawmakers of both sides owe to the public?
11: Well, you know, when you become a lawmaker in a representative democracy, it's like your body houses two spirits, right? There's your own, and then there's the spirit of the people who you represent. And you therefore owe your constituents some, not all, but some information about serious health issues. So, you know, I don't think we deserve updates from everybody about their head colds or 1 or 2 days off work. You know, that's something that your average American also experiences, a couple of days off work here and there. But it seems like a major double standard of transparency that, you know, for instance, if I at my job in The Atlantic simply disappeared for 2 weeks, I would be expected to explain to my boss and my colleagues what was going on. But that's not the case for lawmakers, apparently. And I think that's pretty disturbing. I think the public is owed some information on what's taking place, and it can inform their votes, and it can inform whether or not they trust the respective parties. And so for the listener who wrote in about not trusting the Democrats because of what happened with Biden. I don't trust them either on that stuff. And I don't think it was just Biden. It was, for example, Dianne Feinstein, who, you know, was in office at 90 and her aides were struggling to cover up how much she had kind of declined and deteriorated in office. I think those issues create really, really problematic levels of distrust. It's hard to blame anyone for feeling that way.
9: And Sarah, how do you feel about this? Do you agree or disagree that this creates an ethical problem on behalf of the staff when they're working to keep lawmakers' health problems a secret? I mean, I agree with you and I hear your point that full transparency isn't necessarily required from the lawmaker themselves. But if there is something cognitively impairing a lawmaker or the executive, what is the role that staff has to play, maybe protecting a member just for the sake of holding on to a slim majority?
10: That's a great question. I kind of want to like marinate in what exactly I would do and to whom I would feel an obligation. I'll tell you what I would not feel an obligation to do is leak any information I had to a reporter. I do not think that that would be, you know, in my job or ethical to do. That's probably different than raising concerns to, for instance, the speaker, the majority leader, someone, you know, in the House of Representatives, for instance. The House itself determines the membership of its body. And so there is a boss in that case, and it's the other members who would vote on this. So probably that's what I would do if I felt there was a real ethical problem. Like, and this would apply not just to health. If I felt like my boss was doing something unethical, there's an ethics office to report that to, but it's all internal. You don't go tell a reporter about it to like, let the American people know that's not your job. You can inform law enforcement. You can inform the ethics office. You can inform the speaker or the, you know, majority leader.
9: So is there an incentive structure maybe we should bring about for staff, not to necessarily snitch on their boss, but when there are these concerns, there's got to be something brought forward. And clearly we're lacking in that department. We're relying sort of on people's personal, you know, virtues to bring these issues forward. And oftentimes staff members are frankly incentivized not to say anything to keep a member going.
10: But wait, are we? Again, voters get to make this decision every 2 years or every 4 years or every 6 years. You as a staff member were not elected to jack nothing. So I don't know that we have some crisis here. Voters pick, you know, people all the time who I would not necessarily vote for because I don't think that they would make enough votes or I don't think that they're ethically up to it. But we leave that to voters. So no, I don't think the staff, you know, needs to be incentivized to second guess who picked their boss.
9: Liz, on top of McConnell's absence from the Senate, Senator Lindsey Graham passed away suddenly last weekend. His sister was appointed to serve out the rest of his term. But Republicans are missing two of their most influential members in the Senate and also have a slimming majority. What opportunities does this open up for Democrats in these coming months when they face pressing issues like a significant confirmation hearing and the war in Iran?
11: Yeah, I mean, I think Democrats should learn from what's happening right now with McConnell and with Lindsey Graham and consider trying to field some younger candidates to deal with this gerontocracy problem. And there are very serious issues in the balance, like the ones that you just listed. Democrats are in a position right now where they can really win a lot of support by taking on those issues that are not necessarily very popular with the general public. But I do think it'll take changing some of their habits, you know, especially around gerontocracy and transparency.
9: And Sarah, I want to bring you on this too. Just talk to us a little bit about logistically what this means for Republicans facing a slimming majority, members who have passed away, member who seems incapable of coming to vote on the floor of the Senate at the moment, some big pressing issues. What does this mean for Republicans at the moment?
10: Yeah, I mean, it's interesting. Each state, of course, has slightly different rules on replacement. Although, doesn't the Lindsey Graham thing kind of prove the point? You can be as obsessed as you want with someone's health, about their age, but at the end of the day, it's not always a numbers game. Randomness happens. Lindsey Graham was, you know, younger than a whole lot of people. and that came as a great shock. And, you know, in terms of the Republican majority, Mitch McConnell was already retiring. So doesn't really change anything for that. That was already a race. you know, Republicans already had such a slim majority in the House. They knew that the Senate was up for grabs this time. I just don't think this changes the calculation for much. And, you know, if you thought there was going to be a whole bunch of legislation going through the months before a midterm election, I've got a bridge to sell you. That has never been the time that Congress does its job. The only weird thing lately is that Congress doesn't do its job any other part of the time. But this was never, you know, peak working season for these folks.
9: Although I do think it seems peculiar that we did get a couple of bipartisan pieces of legislation passed in the middle of this, including a bill on daylight savings.
10: God bless that. I'm super pumped. As a mother of young children, there is nothing more torturing than having to mess with bedtimes twice a year.
9: Liz, let me bring it back to you. I want to explore your thoughts a little bit more on the gerontocracy, as you phrased it as. You know, we talk about these lawmakers, and we've got to address their age. What incentive structure do you think that there might be? Is there a certain age limit we would have to impose, or do we have to wait towards a sort of a Strom Thurmond line to make sure that there's some sort of barrier where we say, okay, the safeguards of elections that Sarah is referring to make sense to a certain point, but there's also these power structures that often have a vested interest in protecting these members and oftentimes holding information back from the public. Can you envision any sort of incentive structure to have some of these members who oftentimes hold the most powerful seats give up their positions and committee assignments and maybe make way for that younger generation that you're talking about?
11: Yeah, I mean, it's very disturbing that the power is sort of all in the hands of incumbents in a lot of situations, that those are the people who have been in fundraising circles for the longest and have donors that are attached to them personally, and they often chair important committees. I mean, they have a lot of power. So I think in terms of incentives, you have to be able to convince the parties themselves that it makes sense to put younger people in positions of power, even though they may not have all of the donors attached to them, precisely because otherwise you deal with the situations we're dealing with right now. You have, you know, when I think back to Feinstein, she was out due to shingles. She had memory loss. There were these really public episodes of confusion. And the same thing happened with Biden. And I think these were both really problematic for Democrats. I think they caused a lot of problems. I think voters also should really consider age when they go to the polls. And I think Democrats in particular, and you know, this is a sort of ancillary topic, but it is somewhat related. When Democrats do field younger candidates, which I think is important, they need to actually vet them, or you have a Graham Platner situation.
9: Sarah, sounds like, Sarah, you want to jump in a little bit on that.
10: I'm just laughing at the vetters are getting so much attention this cycle, and you know what you can actually vet for. The amount of vetting that goes into primary candidates, right? Parties don't vet primary candidates. Parties don't have much of any say over these primaries, which is actually a big problem that we don't have functioning political parties who get to pick their own standard bearers, which is how they get taken over and hijacked by splinter groups. And this is the DSA, it's the Tea Party, it's Trump. But like vetting is like one very, very small piece of this huge problem. But I think Liz underlines the bottom line point, which is voters actually know a lot of this information and still elect these people. Kentucky voters knew how old Mitch McConnell was. California's voters knew how old Dianne Feinstein was, and they still elected them. So who are we to sit here and say that we know better and they need to be removed from office or they shouldn't run again? That's what the voting part is for.
9: Here at Left, Right, and Center, we're all about engaging with each other across the aisle and across the kitchen table. Have something to say about this week's topic? Join Left, Right, and Center's community conversation on Substack. 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I've been talking with Sarah Isger and Liz Brunig. We'll be back to talk about ICE's new enforcement strategy that's increasing arrests, but is much more lower profile. 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
9: Back again with Left, Right, and Center. I'm Mike Madrid, in for David Green. We're joined by Liz Brunig on the left and Sarah Isger on the right. Immigration and Customs Enforcement officers have deployed a new strategy in recent weeks, using lower-profile arrest and deportation operations. That's opposed to the large-scale sweeps last year that drew massive counter-protests in cities around the country. And this new strategy seemed to be working. ICE announced a surge in arrests earlier this month of 2,000 people a day, doubling their rate from earlier this year. No fanfare, no counter-protests. That was until these past couple of weeks. ICE officers were involved in two fatal shootings, one in Houston and one in Maine. Let's talk about the state of ICE and immigration enforcement, a key policy promise of the Trump administration and under the guidance of Homeland Security Secretary Marquain Mullen, who's been on the job for the past few months. Sarah, I want to start with you. Up until these headline-grabbing shootings, was this new strategy actually working for the administration politically? They were able to follow through on their promise to increase enforcement while also doing it in a way that wasn't as much of a flashbang as the wide-scale raids last year?
10: Not really, right? Because what I've said all along is that what people voted for in 2024, including people who had voted for Joe Biden and switched over to Donald Trump, they wanted serious immigration enforcement, especially along the southern border, and they wanted it to be competent. And so for months, you saw the Trump administration enforcing immigration in a way that people didn't think was particularly competent or necessary or actually doing the work so much as getting a lot of headlines. The problem is when then you continued to do the things but didn't get the headlines, I don't know that most voters knew that that was going on at all. So you also didn't get credit for securing the border and enforcing interior immigration. What you actually need, shockingly, are some headlines, some public acknowledgement of, you know, how many people are being deported, how many people were stopped from entering the southern border, how few folks who make it into the interior of the country and are not apprehended, the sort of gotaway number, how much that's dropping. And I don't think they were doing a particularly good job of getting that information out either. So it was sort of like all the bad stuff, that's not good. But then it was none of the good stuff. I don't know that that's particularly good either when everyone already saw the bad stuff.
9: So if you were advising the White House, how do you go about doing that? Giving yourself a pat on the back to say we're doing the job, but every time you start doing the job, there's the tendency to kind of slip back in the court of public opinion.
10: I really look forward to 10 years from now when people sort of rediscover what everyone had learned in the 80s, 90s, and early aughts about politics and like thinks that they've, you know, reinvented the wheel. Here's the answer, Mike. It's called message discipline. Every time you have a member of the cabinet go out to give an interview, every time the president is giving public statements, you talk about your message, which is the thing that you want the American people to know about. That message can stay the same for a month. It can change week to week. There was a joke during the first Trump administration that every week was infrastructure week. It was a joke because it was never infrastructure week because nobody stayed on message for infrastructure week. So nothing ever actually broke through. So if you wanted the American people to get this message, you would have every cabinet member out there doing interviews, talking about this, touting this record. Instead, the number of things that the president or his vice president or any cabinet member has talked about in any 24-hour period is like if I were trying to teach a class on what not message discipline looked like.
9: Liz, let me bring you in on this. The administration clearly wanted less drama after the deaths of Renee Good and Alex Priddy. Those deaths, of course, occurred in Minneapolis last year at the hands of ICE officers, and they became a rallying cry for Democrats. This led to a budget standoff this spring over funding the Homeland Security Department and the longest agency shutdown in history. Do these shootings make law enforcement an activating issue that revives nationwide protests?
11: I hope so. I mean, I think of all of the things that Trump's second term has accomplished, so to speak, the crackdown, I think, is what they would prefer to call it, on immigration has been among the most disastrous with the most human rights abuses. It does turn out that ICE, instead of deporting people, sometimes they just murder them. That's not a joke. That's really what happens. And it happened in Texas. It happened in Maine. And I think it's poignant, meaningful, that every time ICE pops up in the news, it's because they've murdered someone else. This is unacceptable. It's not what the American people wanted. And I don't think there's any way to rebrand this, right? You can make the surges as quiet as you want, but those gunshots are still going to be really loud.
9: And it does seem that every time we have a surge, there is some sort of violence, including, as you just said, people dying. Is it possible to actually follow through with this policy, regardless of whether people voted for it or not, without having people die?
11: I mean, you have a sort of paramilitary group that is sweeping through towns, sort of ham-fistedly trying to bounty hunt people. I think that ICE hired a lot of inexperienced, untrained officers, and they get guns just like everybody else. These are not police, right? They are not actually trained at doing law enforcement in the general public, but they are taking on a police-type role, and they're doing it really poorly.
9: And I want to stick with you with that line of thinking for a little bit longer, because just last month, Congress passed a $70 billion budget appropriation for Homeland Security's budget, and Republicans were able to sidestep the Democrats' demands for reforms to ICE. And then after these shootings, Maine's Republican Senator Susan Collins was very measured in what she wanted from ICE. Here's a clip from Susan Collins.
15: There's no doubt that ICE needs to improve its performance, but those who are calling for ICE to be abolished altogether are ignoring absolutely vital safety work that ICE does.
9: So what leverage do Democrats have to press on this issue if they can no longer use the power of the purse? And if there's a response like this from key Republicans like Collins, Sarah, what are your thoughts?
10: So Congress can always use the power of the purse. Just because one thing has been funded doesn't mean that, you know, you don't have the power of the purse. First, you can pass a law restricting the funding that you've already done. You can choose not to fund something else. You've got all of the powers still, regardless. The problem is not the power of the purse. The problem is that Democrats are not in the majority of Congress. And even if they become the majority of Congress on both the House and the Senate and pass any of these bills, you run into a presidential veto problem. This is built into our system because legislation is supposed to be slow and compromising and stable over time when sort of all sides have to come together. And so this is the system. Democrats would need to work with Republicans to get some of their votes or offer the president something he can't refuse. Neither side over the last 10 years, 15 years, has been willing to do that kind of work between the two branches, so much so that I think voters don't think it's possible, don't expect it, and therefore hold their team blameless and blame the other team for, you know, stonewalling, not doing what they want, when in fact, this is the system. You are supposed to have to work together, even when the other side doesn't want to give you what they want, because that's what negotiation means. But we have completely abandoned the art of political negotiation at this point.
9: Liz, how much of a dilemma is this for Democrats? The abolish ICE movement that's happening in the Democratic Party, but the need to obviously maintain some sort of law and order, quote unquote, law and order presence has complicated their ability to have their own message discipline on this. How are you seeing the party react to the situation?
11: Characteristically poorly. You know, the party has within it all of these different constituencies, from sort of older party members who do think it's important to kind of maintain a law and order type message, to younger folks in the party who maybe are more sympathetic to the activist calls to abolish ICE altogether. I don't think either of them has a clear majority. I think that they're both sort of vying for control over the party. And I'm not sure that either of them are actually going to win. I think that, speaking of message discipline, the message will just remain very murky and difficult for voters to make sense of. I think it's easy right now for voters to see whatever they want to see and whatever they don't want to see in the Democrats. So if they are left-wing voters, there's a lot of reason to think the Democratic Party is just sort of hopelessly conservative in a lot of ways. But on the other hand, if you're a more moderate, centrist, or right-leaning Democrat, I think all you're going to see when you look at the Democratic Party are various DSA wins in certain cities. So essentially, this muddled message isn't making anyone happy.
9: You're listening to Left, Right, and Center from KCRW. We're talking about immigration and ICE with Sarah Isger and Liz Brunig. Liz, sticking with you, this seems to be a real test for the head of Homeland Security, Marquain Mullen. He's been in the seat for a few months now, and he took it over from, obviously, the troubled tenure of Kristi Noem. And this quieter enforcement is something he promised and seems to be following through on. What's your take of Marquain Mullen's role so far?
11: He has deaths on his watch, just like Kristi Noem had on her watch. Trying to manage how the press and how the public respond to information about ICE activities is really a small piece of managing this issue. Obviously, the people deserve and the press should give them all of the information they possibly can about what ICE is up to. And the government should respond to the will of the people. But that's obviously breaking down, right? The point of this quiet surge operation was precisely to fly under the radar so that the press and people didn't have a good idea of what was going on. That really makes it seem like the Homeland Security is aware that people don't want this happening. But now we're back in a situation where it's very much in the news. The quiet surge strategy has failed, and we're sort of right back where we were.
9: So with the dilemma that both parties face, is there any possible way either party can navigate their way out of this mess in a way that serves them politically?
11: I mean, it's such a good question. It should be a home run for Democrats, right? All they have to do is say, we're against this. We don't like it. People keep getting killed. It's inhumane. I mean, look at what Pope Leo has said about the massive deportation operations inside the United States. I don't think you have to be a full-fledged communist to think that this stuff is problematic, right? But because Democrats have these internal splits in the party, I think they actually can't come to a determination on what they want the counter message to be. And so instead of this being a moment of a victory for them, I think they very well could just squander it.
10: I mean, the problem, as Liz said, this should be easy for Democrats, although it's funny. I think even she and I disagree on what exactly that means. Being against what's going on is not enough for Democrats. They've tried being against immigration enforcement, and that has been rejected by voters to catastrophic degrees when you think about 2024 and the presidential election, specifically, where that was the number one issue for a lot of voters. So this is a huge opportunity for Democrats to say, we too want to enforce immigration laws on the books. We want to secure the southern border, but we will do it in a competent way. Here is our 3-point plan. I don't know, our 5-10-point plan. Have a plan of how you're going to enforce immigration securely, efficiently, and competently. And I think it'd be a home run. The problem is the Democratic Party and Democratic candidates aren't actually willing to tell their own voters in the base that they want to enforce the immigration laws, and that's the nub of the problem. And it's also why mainstream voters are rejecting the Democrats. And so, like, their problem is the big problem as well.
9: I couldn't agree with both of you more that both sides can't seem to get their own messages straight here. But I do want to press you a little bit, Sarah, by saying, yes, that's clearly the case with Democrats. But now we're also watching Marquaine Mullen and President Trump run at odds on things like traffic stops. Marquaine Mullen said that they will no longer be using that as a policy, where on Wednesday, President Trump used Truth Social to say traffic stops should be part of this. Is this the sign, an early signal of that same tension the Republicans are facing that you just outlined with Democrats on the other side?
10: Well, here, the tension is similar, but a little bit different because Donald Trump does not seem particularly interested in the Republican Party or in, you know, Republican turnout, for instance, in the midterm elections. To the extent he cares about the midterm elections, it is about how a change in leadership in the House or Senate would affect him. But he's not trying to push Republican policy or something because he's not working with Congress. So what does he care? Congress is a downside to him. There's no upside. And so when you see these splits within Trump world, I think it's representing something quite different, which is the infighting on those who just want to do the thing and don't care about the political repercussions of it versus those who are sort of Republican qua Republicans who actually think there is some overarching policy reason to want more Republicans in elected office in November.
9: And let's talk about voters again. Let's stick with voters for just a second, because a lot of these law enforcement operations that went into effect last year and over the past few weeks are at least in part of why Latinos who swung historically towards Trump in 2024 seem to be moving back. Recent polling in places like Texas are showing Latinos swinging pretty historically back towards Democrats and putting Senate candidates like James Tallarico within striking distance of what should be an easy Republican seat. And is that because they were so turned off by the tactics of the White House? How would they feel about these new tactics and where the direction of the White House is currently heading, Sarah?
10: Yeah, I mean, this is a huge part of the flashing red light sirens going off problem that those Republicans that I talked about are seeing. They are looking at, you know, extinction level poll numbers in, for instance, those border counties in Texas where Donald Trump performed so well, better than George W. Bush had performed, which had been the high watermark for Republicans up to that point. And now the pendulum has swung so far back the other way. Again, Donald Trump doesn't seem to care much about that. But Republicans who actually, you know, have to stand in these elections or hope to stand in future elections or actually have a policy agenda that they're looking to implement are terrified not just about the midterm elections, but about the long-term, you know, realignment of the two parties. Republicans are getting low turnout, working class, non-college educated voters and stealing those from the Democrats. So it's very funny, by the way, it remains funny to me that the Democrats are, the DSA in particular, candidates are running as like working class candidates when that's not who their voters are anymore. The Democrats are wealthier, whiter than they've ever been in recent memory, and higher turnout voters. The two parties aren't totally sure who their voters are or who their voters are going to be. And this change in the Latino vote is a make or break for both parties at this point, where neither one feels like they have a permanent majority. And frankly, both feel like they're constantly at threat from the other side.
9: Liz Sarah makes a really strong point that has short, medium, and long-term implications for both parties. So even if voters in places like Texas are at the moment turning away from Republicans, I'm not sure I'm seeing Democrats offering them an attractive alternative on immigration alone. What more do you think Democrats need to do and advocate to win those voters back?
11: I mean, I think Sarah's exactly right that these races are just going to be really competitive now because neither party does appear to be cleaning up with any particular group of voters, right? Everybody is up for grabs. People are disenchanted with the two major parties in, you know, historically high ways. And I think on some level, it's a good thing, right? I mean, these races should be super competitive. People should be really engaged. No politician should feel comfortable in their seat. They should always try to be in touch with the will of the people and what their constituents want to see from them. So I think it's good for them not to be totally complacent. You know, in terms of what Democrats should be offering folks, I mean, you know, I've said it since 2015. I think they should be offering them healthcare, right? Affordable healthcare is very important. Affordable housing, these sort of dinner table issues where people are losing a lot of money, falling into bankruptcy. I think these are incredibly important for people. Aging infrastructure is important. And then I think managing the economy is very important. And at this point, they should be saying, we're actually going to avoid costly long-term foreign entanglements. I think Trump did very well for himself saying he was going to do that. But alas, it's gone in quite another direction.
10: But alas.
9: I've been talking with Sarah Isger and Liz Brunig. We'll be back to talk about how Congress came together on something big, affordable housing. You're listening to Left, Right, and Center.
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18: Hi, this is WVIK's General Manager, Jared Johnson. On July 1st, we entered into fiscal year 2027. And while that might just sound like a bookkeeping term, fiscal year 27 carries a little more weight than the 46 years that came before it. And that's because fiscal year 27 is the first year where WVIK needs to balance a budget knowing that we will have no federal dollars coming our way. Now, all of you were amazing last year, stepping up in that crisis, and we haven't had to make any major cuts over here yet. But this year will be the true test. So help us make this year the strongest one yet, and give today at WVIK.org.
9: Back again with Left, Right, and Center. I'm Mike Madrid, in for David Green. We're here with Sarah Isger on the right and Liz Brunig on the left. You often hear on this show that Congress is unable to come together to pass important bills. But you know, we should actually celebrate it when they do. A massive bipartisan bill to address housing affordability in this country is now law. Even though the president refused to sign it, but it became law anyways 10 days after it passed. It is saying something that both sides have been proud to brag about, and this is California Democrat Maxine Waters doing just that.
19: This comprehensive housing legislation will begin to change the tide for millions of Americans all across the country. Where it was previously proven too difficult, Congress has found compromise in the shared goal of putting the needs of our communities first.
9: And here's Arkansas Republican French Hill.
20: Let's show the American people what legislating looks like. Let's show the American people how you bring together and do something on a bicameral basis. And we did that.
9: Sarah, they did it. They came together. So how do you think this all came together? Tell us how this happened.
10: It comes down to the fundamental problem we were talking about in the last segment. A problem that is also a great benefit for the moment, which is that neither side is quite sure who their voters are and who their voters will be. And that provides a lot of rich soil to be able to pass bills for voters that you think you might still have or might have in the future. You're not sure who they're going to. And so when you have something like housing affordability, it's really easy for both sides to see that as their voters' issue. Now, the flip side of that, which is sort of funny, as I think I've mentioned in past episodes, we don't actually have a conservative party right now in the United States. We have two parties that are for expanding state power, oftentimes for very different goals. So on the one hand, we have this moment where they actually can agree on why they want to expand state power and that they are going to do it. On the other hand, and don't get me wrong, I am Congress, do your job, right? I'm happy that they passed this, even though I would not have voted for it. There are real conservative problems with this bill that have a great chance to either make housing more expensive or to just expand federal bureaucracy in a way that will make other things more expensive as just general bureaucracy raises your taxes overall. So, for instance, the cap on how many single-family homes institutional investors can own, it sounds really nice, right? Like, oh my gosh, these faceless private equity guys buying up homes, et cetera. But at the same time, you know what's actually pretty expensive? Is one person owning one or two rental properties because they don't have any economies of scale. And so the more the market has that going on, the more it actually raises housing costs while also supporting, what I think we would call small business owners who own the rental properties. So that maybe cuts both ways. This also is like a huge expansion of the power of the Department of Housing and Urban Development. Again, both sides love executive power right now. So they're both fine with it. But I felt the lack of real voices, conservative voices in Congress saying, like, wait a second, why aren't we just, you know, giving more power, more money, I don't know, incentives to state and local governments to actually solve these zoning problems, to solve the regulatory problems, instead of building even more regulation to help solve the regulation problem? Ugh.
9: So is this a political win for Republicans or a political loser?
10: I think it's a political win for both sides that they got something done. I think it proves that they can, and I think it will, hopefully, allow voters to put pressure on them to get more things done, right? This whole time, voters have been letting them off the hook, saying, well, clearly Congress isn't capable of doing anything. Yes, they are when voters expect them to. So voters, you've seen it. They can do it. Now put pressure on them to do all these other things that they could do, like immigration.
9: So loss for conservatism, a win for statism, and probably a 50-50 as we head into November, depending on how they play it. Is that fair?
10: Totally fair.
9: Okay. Liz, what do you think? Where are you at on this?
11: I like it. I think it's nice. I think that there were some major progressive wins here, and one of them is that crackdown on corporate landlords, right? From mass purchasing single family properties, which, you know, again, a private equity firm, it can be really predatory in that situation and can outbid families and really drive up housing costs. So I think cracking down on that is valuable. The Whole Home Repairs Act, I think, is very valuable. That pilot program, which will give grants and forgivable loans to low-income homeowners and small landlords to get the lead paint off the walls, to get the asbestos out, to insulate the wires. I mean, all things that will make existing properties a lot safer and healthier for people who live there. Reauthorizing price grants for manufactured housing and PWI, public welfare investments, will put some capital into affordable housing credits, tax credits. So I think those are all wins. Now, it's not a magic bullet. It's not going to fix every housing issue in the country. This is a very, very big problem with a lot of moving parts. It is possible that some of these fixes will have costs that are unforeseen or at least not accounted for in the bill. But overall, I think it's kind of a progressive win. And certainly the housing attorneys I know, public housing defenders, were happy to see this bill passed.
9: Is it a political win for Democrats that the president didn't sign the bill?
11: Yeah, I think so. I think there's definitely a way to message that, which is that we got something across the finish line that President Trump didn't want us to. You know, makes it look like you got one over on the administration, even though it was a bipartisan bill. So, you know, is it stealing the thunder of the Republicans who also fought to get this bill over the finish line? Yeah, I think so, a little bit. But it's sort of the least Democrats could do.
10: That's such a good point, by the way, that the president actually once again undercut the Republicans standing for election. He knew that this would become law without him. He wanted to make a point on the SAVE Act, his little pet legislation, and he screwed over Republicans who were up for these midterm elections in the meantime. Yep, that all checks. Liz is right.
9: But is that a win, though, Sarah?
10: Oh, no. Donald Trump didn't get anything. Republicans lost a little bit. Again, do I think some voters really going to change their vote to a Democrat from a Republican because the president pocket vetoed but didn't actually and it became law? No. But it, as Liz said, on the margins, it undercuts Republicans.
9: And you're kind of the institutionalist here on the show. How important is it that Republicans and Democrats actually worked together to get something done? Is that a sign of anything?
10: Super duper effing important. Underlined, exclamation point, fireworks, TNT. The system will not work. It does not work. It has not worked without Congress functioning as a branch that creates stable solutions to pressing public policy problems. I remain deeply concerned that voters don't seem to care whether Congress works because they like winner-take-all presidential elections, the most important election of my lifetime. We will not survive that way. We will not have a self-governing republic for very long without the congressional part, which was Article 1 in your playbooks for a reason. These are not co-equal branches. The legislative branch was always superior. And so this is at least, you know, one small step for Congressman, one giant leap for legislative kind.
9: Well, that's why we love Sarah. Let me get to kind of affirm that maybe a little bit or get some of your thoughts on that. I want to go to some listener mail. This is Scott from Albuquerque who emailed us this. Quote, I'd like to know why more laws mean Congress is more productive. Why does quantity equal quality? Do we need so many laws in the first place? Sarah, back to you.
10: Oh, yeah. I mean, again, as a conservative, it used to be a joke that a day of Congress not doing anything was a day that your freedoms were protected, all to the good. However, like all things, moderation is important. You do need Congress addressing emerging sociological and technological problems that didn't exist before. I don't want them like passing legislation because they're bored on a Tuesday, but also not passing any major legislation on immigration for 30 years. That won't work either. So moderation in all things, you do want them passing some legislation when facts, technology have changed, and we have so many things that have piled up in the meantime where they haven't been acting. So yeah, Congress is not perfect. As I said, I don't even like this bill. I would have voted against it. But I still think it's important and a good thing that the bill got passed.
9: Liz, can we get bipartisan agreement on that sentiment here on left, right, center, or would you disagree?
11: No, I think Sarah's right. You know, there are just new facts emerging in the world all the time. There's new technology. There are new developments. You know, you might think about the climate, for example. There are new foreign developments. I mean, there's stuff happening every day that deserves the attention of our lawmakers. And so I don't think it's as simple as, you know, well, why do we need more laws? There are already laws. Well, there are new facts that we need to respond to.
9: We here at KCRW want to hear from you. Have questions you'd like to hear answered on the show? Record a voice memo, around 30 seconds or so, and send it to us at lrc@kcrw.org. Drop your first name, where you're calling from, and your question to potentially hear your question on the show. Or you can be like Scott and email us too. We're going to have to leave it there, but before we do that, we're going to go into our favorite section here, which is Rants and Raves. We've reached that time once again here on the show. Liz Brunig, what didn't we get to today?
11: You know, I know I'll be persecuted for this teaching, but after the 4th of July, summer is over for me, and I just wish it were fall. Seriously, I would like sell a kidney in return for time skipping every year from July 5th to October 1st with no space in between. Mid-July feels like the point at a party where you realize you're not going to be having any more fun. It's hot, it's sweaty, and the kids being out of school makes it pretty much impossible to work. With great love to all my summer enjoyers, I will be hibernating until it's pumpkin spice season.
9: Let the persecution begin. Sarah Isker, what's on your mind?
10: Shout out to the 90s bands that made kids' albums. You are saving me because everything Liz said, actually, I never thought about it, but like I am feeling all of that. So we are listening to the Bare Naked Ladies Snack Time album. And I have to say, take a listen to Pollywog in a Bog.

0: that's a jam. Like, that slaps, guys. Like, and it's educational. It's like the like, you've got a rap in the middle, ribbit, ribbit, it's a tadpole exhibit. But don't sleep on There Might Be Giants, This Is Science album. Also, just, I mean, I'm a paleontologist. So good. So lots to love out there with the 90s kids bops.
1: I'd like to give a shout out to the National Association of Latino Elected Officials, whose conference I just attended this week. They had their 50th anniversary and have been celebrating some remarkable successes over the past five decades, but also find themselves in a considerable conundrum about what happens next with Latino politics. So, as we become a more pluralistic nation, as demographic transformation transcends and changes us, organizations like theirs are going to face a steady headwinds in understanding what it means to become America as Americans change into something we've never been before. And with that, I want to thank the both of you and the attention and focus you've given on what I think was a great show today. That's all we have time for today. Thanks again, Sarah Isger and Liz Brunig. Left, Right, and Center is produced by Leo Duran. Our executive producer is Arnie Seipel, with help from Sarah Sweeney. The show is recorded and mixed by Nick Lamponi. Todd M. Simon composed our theme music.

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5: Hello, I'm Neil Kirksall.
6: And I'm Chris Howden. Coming up on As It Happens.
5: A bridge too far. Canada withdraws from a joint ribbon-cutting ceremony with the U.S. for the new Gordie Howe Bridge. This is in response to steep new American tariffs on Canadian goods. A former member of parliament says that was the wrong move and explains why people on both sides of the border just can't seem to get over this bridge.
6: And cracking everybody up, way up. A 96-year-old nutcracker collector in Minnesota tells us how she helped inspire her town's attempt to erect the world's largest nutcracker and why finally seeing it unveiled brought tears to her eyes.
5: Those stories and more coming up for you on the Wednesday edition of As It Happens.

0: Live from NPR News in Washington, I'm Janine Herbst. The Trump administration and Saudi Arabia signed a nuclear power cooperation agreement that the Energy Department says could lead to the kingdom enriching its own fuel for nuclear reactors. That has some in Congress worried that the Saudis could use the fuel for weapons. Matthew Bunn, a former advisor in the Clinton administration, has more on why the Saudis would want a civilian program.
1: They say that they would like to make nuclear energy to cover their domestic needs so they can export more of their oil and make more money. But they also want to provide the foundation over time for having more options to move toward nuclear weapons should they feel the need.
0: Speaking there on NPR's All Things Considered, President Trump will have to make the case to Congress that giving a different deal to Saudi, an ally that Iran doesn't get, is a good strategy. This as the U.S. and Iran continue to trade attacks. President Trump started the war in February. At least 18 U.S. service members have been killed. The ex-wife of the ICE officer who fatally shot a man in Maine last week alleges that he had a history of domestic violence and racist comments. As NPR's Meg Anderson reports, ICE is in the midst of a hiring surge, and some worry that they could be cutting corners in vetting new hires.
2: The details about the ICE officer's past should have raised red flags. That's according to Kenneth Corey, who spent more than three decades with the New York City Police.
3: You want to make sure that the people that you're hiring have the temperament and disposition necessary to do the job.
2: At the NYPD, he says recruits go through a background check and psychological tests, and the agency also interviews neighbors and former employers, and looks up school records and police reports. All that takes time. ICE has hired more than 12,000 officers in less than a year. In a statement, DHS says it applies all the, quote, proper personnel vetting regulations, but did not provide specifics. Meg Anderson,

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2: BBC World Service, it's 3 o'clock GMT. This is Oliver Conway with the newsroom. The US signs a nuclear deal with Saudi Arabia, despite fears it could allow the Gulf Kingdom to develop a bomb.
3: It's smart strategic leadership. American companies leading Saudi's civilian program means US jobs, exports, and real influence, not ceding the field to China or Russia.
2: But it's been condemned by US Democrats and Israel.
4: Enrichment of nuclear material on Saudi soil could lead to a regional nuclear arms race and a dangerous loss of control.
2: Also today, we hear from the growing student protests in India. And later...
5: This is the first time that an AI company has been deemed responsible for the taking of unauthorized copyright content.
2: A big payout from Anthropic for the publishers of Harry Potter and other books. First... our top stories.
6: Live from NPR News, I'm Giles Snyder. The Trump administration has signed a nuclear deal with Saudi Arabia. Energy Secretary Chris Wright and the Saudi energy minister signed the deal today, despite concerns about nuclear weapons proliferation in the Middle East. Here's NPR's Quill Lawrence reporting.
7: The Kingdom of Saudi Arabia has long sought U.S. reactor technology with the stated goal of developing a peaceful nuclear power program. The American nuclear industry is interested in doing business with the oil-rich country, but previous U.S. presidents had worried it could lead to a weapons program and a nuclear arms race in the Middle East with the Saudis' arch-rival Iran. In the past, nuclear cooperation was held out as an incentive if Saudi Arabia recognized the state of Israel or if the kingdom addressed human rights concerns. According to a memo seen by NPR, this deal requires none of those concessions and may not include the strictest international inspections to make sure the Saudis don't begin a weapons program. Quill Lawrence, NPR News.
6: An independent autopsy failed to identify the cause of death for Nolan Wells, the 18-year-old in Mississippi whose body was found shortly after he disappeared following a July 4th boat trip with friends. Tierra Jackson with Mississippi Public Broadcasting reports.
8: Attorney Ben Crump, who has been representing Wells' family, presented the results of the independent autopsy conducted by Washington, D.C. forensic pathologist Dr. Roger Mitchell. Crump says Mitchell's findings were limited because they received the body after the initial autopsy in Mississippi.
9: For these reasons, this pathologist cannot rule out if any intervening non-accidental factors contributed to or caused the death of Nolan Wells.
8: Autopsy and toxicology results by authorities in Mississippi have not been released. For NPR News, I'm Tierra Jackson in Jackson, Mississippi.
6: In Washington, President Trump says he will impose tariffs on generic drugs to spur companies that make them to move manufacturing to the U.S. NPR's Sydney Lupkin has more.
10: President Trump announced on Truth Social that he would impose a 100% tariff on generic drugs in August 2028. And a year after that, the tariff would double. More than 90% of prescriptions in the U.S. are for generic drugs, and most generic drugs are made outside of the U.S. So the president says this is an effort to push companies to build facilities here. The Generic Drug Trade Group, called the Association for Accessible Medicines, says that's

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2: We have a special report on the Minab school attack in Iran, which killed 156 people, the majority of them children, in the opening days of the US-Iran war. 5 months on, our correspondent visits the ruins and hears from those who lost their loved ones.
3: You can't call it a school. Here, there are only walls that smell of death, grief, and the blood that was shed here.
1: We'll also speak to a former head of international law for the US military about that attack.
2: Also, the US has agreed to help Saudi Arabia develop a nuclear program. We'll go to Saudi on why the energy-rich kingdom needs nuclear power.
1: We'll also have sport and business for you as well, but we start the hour with a bulletin of the latest world news.
4: Live from NPR News, I'm Giles Snyder. The Trump administration has signed a nuclear deal with Saudi Arabia. Energy Secretary Chris Wright and the Saudi Energy Minister signed a nuclear cooperation agreement Wednesday that could potentially provide Saudi Arabia with uranium enrichment capability for its civilian nuclear program, despite concerns that it could lead to a weapons program. Matthew Bunn is a nuclear proliferation expert at Harvard University.
5: I think it's very likely that if Saudi Arabia moved in this direction, the United States would have a variety of tools to try to pressure them. But still, agreeing to this kind of an agreement, especially if it does lead to selling Saudi Arabia the uranium enrichment technology that would allow them to make bomb material, does pose some increased risks.
4: The deal must be reviewed by Congress, which has 90 days to consider it. Alphabet, the parent company of Google, has had another strong quarter with its cloud computing business soaring on the back of rising demand for artificial intelligence. NPR's John Ruich reports the company is investing heavily in AI-related tech.
6: Alphabet said its revenue rose by 24% in the quarter. That was driven in part by a booming cloud computing business, which leapt 82% from the same quarter last year. The company said search was also strong, hitting an all-time high during the World Cup. But even after that strong quarterly earnings report, the company's share price was mostly flat, a testament to sky-high expectations investors have of tech companies amid the AI boom and lingering questions about returns on investment. Google has been ramping up efforts to compete in AI. The company says its free cash flow, which is the money it has after expenses, turned negative during the quarter. That's because of spending on data centers to vie for supremacy in AI. John Ruich, NPR News.
4: Almost 5 months after a strike on an elementary school, Iran says it has buried the remains of 32 students identified through DNA testing. NPR's Jane Araf has more.
7: In the video, a sobbing woman sitting on the floor cradles and kisses a tiny shroud wrapped in white netting. Other mourners hold photos of some of the dead children. Iran blames the U.S. for the missile strike on the elementary school on the first day of the U.S.-Israeli war on Iran and says it killed at least 156 people, including 120 children. Independent forensic investigations have determined that U.S. weapons, apparently targeting a nearby military compound, destroyed the school. The U.S. military has not released results of its investigation. Jane Araf, NPR News, Amman.
4: U.S. military says it has completed its latest round of strikes on Iranian military targets. This is NPR News. Congressional Republicans have taken the first step in passing a $95 billion budget blueprint that cuts Democrats out of the process. Much of the money in the bill would fund the Iran war, but it would also assist farmers and

0: You can only go so fast on a flat surface, but the second you start going down a hill, you got gravity assisting you, and that's exactly what front loaders can do. So that up and down tumbling motion increases rubbing, or as us professionals like to call it, mechanical action, and clothes cleaning other clothes because they're rubbing up against each other. And top loaders don't have that, and they try and make up for it with agitators and longer cycles, but there's a reason why laundromats are only front loaders. There's a reason why us dry cleaners only have front loading machines, why dry cleaning machines are only front loading, and it's effectiveness. And anyone who tells you otherwise just doesn't really know what they're talking about.
1: That's so interesting. I didn't think of it as the motion of spinning around in a sort of a flat circle versus the tumbling motion of going up and down.
0: You got to think about how we cleaned clothes for so long. It was scrubbing on a board, right? Before we had all these fancy detergents and additives and solvents, right? It's just that scrubbing power, I believe, is the most important component of the four when it comes to cleaning clothes.
1: And when you talk about loading either a front load or a top load, is there a right way to do this?
0: Absolutely. Product's always going to go in first. It's especially a laundry pack. Pod is actually a trademark term, so I always try and refer to it as a pack. And that's for a couple reasons, but the most important is that specific when we're talking about a pack, the more friction that's on it, the sooner it's going to break apart and dissolve. So we don't want to put it at the top, right, in either machine. So super important that your products go in first. Other than that, I think it's just important to keep in mind that you don't really want to overload it. That's when you start getting those really random, kind of like oily blue stains. It's just when there's too many clothes in the machine, detergent can't move around properly, and then you're left with these detergent residue stains.
1: When you were talking about putting the pack at the bottom, I know a lot of newer machines also have a drawer. Do we use the drawer? Is a pack more effective? What's your opinion on that?
0: Only if the drawer specifically says it can handle a pack. What I even do, which I really think is foolproof at this point, is I put my pack in a mesh bag to make sure it doesn't move to the door and get stuck in the door, because there's nothing worse than when that happens. If you don't have a mesh bag, throw it in a sock.
1: And are you a pack user primarily?
0: I'm primarily, it goes for me, liquid powder packs.
1: So liquid at the top?
0: Liquid at the top. I'm usually underdosing my detergents. Like, I'm using such a small amount, and packs have a ton of detergent.
1: So when you are setting the washer up for to run a load of laundry, are you separating colors?
0: I think there are two main paths when it comes to sorting by color is super important. If you're running a dark load, the exhaust or wastewater is going to be brown, purple, black, just because of fugitive dye that's coming out. And we don't want that dye going on to lighter colored clothes. It's going to make whites look gray and dingy. So I think by color is super important.
1: What do you think is the biggest laundry myth you see floating around?
0: I think one of the biggest misconceptions or thing people are doing wrong right now in modern laundry is just using too much detergent. The brands are kind of at fault, and obviously brands want you to use more product, right? But 24 grams, 2 tablespoons of a liquid and powder product, great middle ground starting point for most loads. I would say that'd be really effective for a normal sized load that's moderately dirty. And then we go up and down based on that. Something I love to, tell people to do is go pour out 2 tablespoons and put it in the little cup, and it's going to be like a little sliver. It might not even touch the 1 or 2 line. And a lot of people also think that suds are great. More suds, better cleaning. If you're only see suds in your machine, you got to dial it down. You overdid it. So it's not this like black box where you don't have much feedback. You really can see the results.
1: I mean, I'm headed to do my laundry now, and I'm going to make some major changes to what I've
0: And
1: been
0: let me know
1: doing
0: what
1: after
0: happens. I'm
1: this.
0: really curious. It'd be cool to see
1: Absolutely.
0: how
1: I
0: your
1: have a
0: behavior
1: feeling I'm going to
0: shift.
1: have great results.
0: I hope so.
1: Well, thank you so much for being here.
0: Thanks for having me. This was great.
1: That was Zach Pozniak. For more information, follow him on Instagram at Jeeves_NY. All right, our phone lines are open, so you can give us a call at 877-864-7460. That's 877-864-7460. 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
2: Hi, how's it going? This is Amber. I'm calling from the city of Anaheim, California.
1: Hi, Amber. What's your question today?
2: I had a question about design, if that's okay.
1: Absolutely.
2: Awesome. Okay, so we are, just for context, we are looking at renovating our family room into like an entertainment room that connects to the kitchen. And we'd like to execute that renovation in phases. We're kind of at an impasse in terms of like, what is the best decision to make?
1: Absolutely.
2: So one designer is like, well, if we give you a plan, you should be able to take this to a contractor or a suite of contractors, and they should be able to execute on the spot. The other designer is not necessarily saying that. They're saying, well, we're going to work with you throughout the entire execution of your plan. So as it changes and evolves, we would be there to essentially be the first line of defense on terms of that.
1: Yeah. Well, I love the way you're thinking about it. And I love the intention that you're putting into getting this first step right, because that's what's going to carry you through the rest of the project properly. We've got Zach Detmore, a general contractor for the show, here on the line with us. And he is, in my opinion, an expert at sort of thinking through these beginning steps so that you set yourself up for as much success as possible. Zach, did I oversell you?
3: No, that was fantastic.
1: That was fantastic.
3: Yeah. this is an amazing question, Amber. I love how thoughtful you are. And just the fact that you're approaching it this way makes me think this project's going to go well. So is it correct for me to say you've considered one company that does interior design only and one company that is a design build firm, meaning they will design something, but they will also take care of construction. And you're looking at these two options.
2: Correct.
3: Okay. I think it's important for you to understand that we see interior designers and architects as their job is really not to impose their design. You know, sometimes that's the case, but that's really only the case on very, very high budget jobs. Their real job is to sort of hold the client's hand through these huge quantities of decisions they need to make and make that process a little bit more manageable and not overwhelming. So what we're looking for whenever we work with a designer that's competent is really organization. Are they encompassing all decisions, you know, from paint colors to window treatments to furniture to doorknobs to door style to molding? And typically a design build firm, because they're executing on it, is going to, in general, be capturing those things, because if they miss them, they're hurting themselves.
2: Oh, interesting.
3: But what I like about interior designers alone is they are uncoupled from the building cost. So if I'm a general contractor, right? And if you said, hey, I want to do a kitchen renovation with you, Zach, and I also designed it, and I told you, I think a coffered ceiling would look good in here, but I also get to mark up the molding and charge you for the labor to put that coffered ceiling in. Is that a conflict of interest? I'm not sure.
2: Right.
3: So there is a bias that the design build firm has to upsell things and make the job more expensive that the designer doesn't have. The designer only has the bias to create a portfolio project that looks good in their portfolio for future marketing.
1: That's so interesting. I would have thought of it so much the opposite, that if you're working with just a designer, they could design to the moon and not worry so much about what this builder might hit you with as a cost afterwards.
3: They certainly do in general. Yeah.
1: Oh, okay.
3: I think it's just sort of, it's good to understand the motivation, because we can't speak to the specifics of this interior designer, this design build firm. There are extremely good and ethical ones, or extremely bad ones out there, just like there's good and bad general contractors out there. But understanding what motivates them can sort of help you look for, are we aligned?
2: Can a designer design within a execution budget, or is that asking too much of them because they're not as in touch with the numbers from the general contractor perspective?
3: Wonderful question. I think they should be able to do that, but you also have to understand that bias to make the job look a certain way. So I think you should lie, Amber. If you want to spend $100,000, I think you should tell the designer you want to spend $80,000. And you can tell her that you're lying. You're saying, hey, I've got $100,000, but I want you to design to $80,000 because I don't want to fall in love with what you propose only to bid it out and find out that we're too far apart. And then I'm going to have to put myself in an uncomfortable situation. I'm perfectly happy if the job is trending once I've started to be on budget. Then maybe I tell you, hey, I actually want to get a more expensive faucet. I want to splurge on these cabinet pulls. But I think it's totally fair to say, I have 100, I'm comfortable at 80 or whatever it is. And transparently tell them, it's not that I don't trust you, but inflation is scary. And every number you're basing this off was from the past. And this job is happening in the future. Right.
2: Yep. Amber. Thank you.
1: Well, Amber, we wish you luck with it. I bet you're going to have a beautiful renovation. You sound like you're right on top of the right choices, the right decisions, and the right thought process.
2: Oh, thank you so much for this resource. It's phenomenal. Thank you.
1: All right. Take care.
3: Take care, Amber. Bye-bye.
1: Coming up, we answer more of your home improvement and DIY questions. 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
7: Hi, my name is Jesse, and I am calling from South Dartmouth, Massachusetts.
1: Hi, Jesse. What's your question today?
7: Yeah, so my husband and I recently purchased our first home, which we are moving into next week. We're very excited about it.
1: Congratulations.
7: Thank you. We can't wait. So the house has a beautiful soapstone countertop throughout the entire kitchen. And when we looked at the house for the first time, we noticed that it had a really kind of sticky quality to it. Like it was tacky. Mm. When you rubbed your fingers on it, it was a little oily. And we were told by the agent that they had recently treated it. But that it normally wasn't like that. Mm-hmm. So what we wanted to know was pretty much how to like get it back to the basic and then how to take care of it going forward. Because honestly, I don't really want a sticky countertop all the time.
1: Of course not. Well, we've got Zach Detmore, general contractor for the show, and the show's mason, Mark McCullough, here to help us out. Mark, can you explain to us the different kinds of soapstone finish? Do you always treat the surface, or is it sometimes left more of a matte finish?
8: So I prefer a matte finish. I think if you use a peroxide-based cleaner and wipe those counters down, you're going to find a lot of satisfaction. I actually just was on a job where someone used a cleaner. They actually had almost the same issue. It was grease splatter from the stove and just cooking oil that had left a ring. And again, they used a cleaner that left it sticky. It was not a peroxide-based cleaner. That was used, and that was successful. What these people also tried, and I only mention this so you do not try it, is any any cleaner that's acidic.
1: What would an acidic cleaner do to a soapstone countertop?
7: Yeah,
8: it pretty much eat it, for lack of a better term. So what I saw the other day was almost like a sandy finish, and it was sporadic. So some of the different materials that are in a soapstone react differently. And basically, they made a mess of the whole counter, and it had to. It's eventually going to be replaced. So, but the first thing I would try. Yeah, I know. So that's you don't want to get involved with that. But the first thing to do is, again, discover a peroxide-based cleaner and test spot. So don't go after the entire counter at the first at your first wipe. Yes, just find something a spot that's inconspicuous and try it there before you. As they say, go to town with the cleaning. I would also use a sealer, and I give people the analogy of an eggshell, and it acts as something that's going to protect the counter. So I would do that more often than not.
7: So would you say like every 6 months wouldn't be a bad idea?
8: That's fine. It just depends on how close that counter is to, again, a cooking surface.
7: Yeah, it's right next to it at one part.
8: Yeah,
7: sure.
8: Yeah. So, I 6 months, you're not going to be wrong. Let me say that.
7: Okay, good.
1: Mark, you got to get a little tougher here. You got to boot camp us through this. You got to tell us like it is.
8: Well,
1: so you put it on every year. You don't miss a day.
8: You're right.
7: I hate to
8: be the bearer of bad news. I don't know why.
1: No.
8: But something in my childhood, I'm sure. Who knows what could have happened?
1: We want to know.
8: Yeah, right. It's a whole different show, Jen. Believe me, it's a whole different show.
1: I would subscribe.
7: I definitely want to make sure I do it the right intervals, because otherwise my husband will be very unhappy if something happens to it, because he loves the look of it, and we're super excited about it. And I've heard that soapstone's pretty durable to things like heat. Is that true?
8: Yes. That's why they'll put it up against a stove.
1: But can you set a hot pan off the stove on it? Or are we still using a trivet?
7: Yeah, that's what I was just wondering.
8: I would always use something to... you know, Zach, I think it's okay to put a...
3: Soapstone. It's why they use this stuff in chemistry labs. It's the most durable thing you can buy, in my opinion.
8: Oh, wow.
1: Really?
8: You know?
7: Ooh, awesome.
8: All right.
7: So I'm looking out here, I guess, with this countertop.
3: Yeah, you're really slumming it with your first house with the soapstone counters.
7: We
3: all got to pay our dues, though. Right?
8: Yes.
7: Yeah, exactly. That'll be me cleaning it.
1: Yes. Once a year without fail, maybe every 6 months.
7: Yeah.
8: Maybe. Yeah. I don't want to push.
3: Yeah.
1: I'm
7: a lawyer, and my husband works for the government. So we like strict rules. Okay. So
1: we'll follow the rules. Right. I like it.
8: I wish I knew that at the beginning, Jesse.
7: Yeah, right.
8: I wish I did. Yeah.
1: Jesse, we wish you luck with it. Congratulations.
7: Thank you guys so much. We really appreciate it.
8: Bye, Jesse.
1: Call us now to have your home improvement or DIY question answered. 877-864-7460. That's 877-864-7460. Or you can leave us a voicemail anytime. 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
9: Hi, my name is Elizabeth Beck. I'm calling from Tucker, Georgia.
1: Hi, Elizabeth. What's your question today?
9: So my question is, I have some old carpeting, and one afternoon I just kind of got sick of looking at it, and I started cutting it up with a utility knife, and I just want some options, some inexpensive options for either I thought about maybe painting the concrete floor, it's just concrete underneath, or if there's some kind of inexpensive, easy, like carpet tiles, if that exists, so something like that.
1: Absolutely. Well, we've got Zach Detmore, a general contractor for the show, on the line to help us out. Zach, what do you think are her options?
3: I think it depends on the condition of the concrete. Did it look really smooth and nice? Like if you painted it, that would be an acceptable finish. Or if you painted it, would it look sort of like a sidewalk with a coat of paint on it?
9: Well, that's what a throw rug would be for. I'm thinking I could just put a throw rug over it if there's some bad areas. It's pretty smooth, but that was also a question. Is there are some tiny cracks?
3: How old is the house?
9: Well, it's a small condo. And I think it was built in the 90s, and I'm on the second floor.
1: I love that you just got sick of the carpet one day and said, this has got to go.
3: Yeah, I've done that myself, but usually there's wine involved.
9: Well, I'm not going to say that there wasn't. I just got tired of sort of looking at it, and I guess I needed a project.
1: And decisions were made.
3: Yeah.
9: Yes.
3: So did you notice when you pulled up the carpet, was there a tack strip around the perimeter of the room? So that's like a piece of wood with a million little nails coming out of it?
9: Yes,
3: there was.
1: Zach, what are the challenges with adhering things to concrete if she were to try to stick down some peel and stick kind of option? Is that a good or a bad idea, and why?
3: I'm not a big peel and stick man because
1: no.
3: I've almost never come into contact with it and didn't end up just ripping it out. I feel like it's not incredibly durable. So if it were me, in my options were, recarpet the whole place wall to wall or put a peel and stick, I think my preference would be recarpet it because the baseboard of this unit is already probably at an appropriate height to get carpet sort of tucked under it. So would you think your baseboard would be hovering a little bit if you painted the floor or put tile, or is that not an issue?
9: It probably would be a little bit. I guess, it may be.
1: And is that going to let sort of cold air seep under? Is that the problem? Other than just the look of it, is that the problem?
3: Yeah, I think it's mostly just a cosmetic thing. I mean, in the condo, she probably has minimal walls that are exposed to, exterior. So, those walls are probably detailed in a way that we're not talking about drafts or insects coming through. It just seems like it has the propensity to turn into a bigger project when compared to, I didn't like the carpet, I put new carpet in, it was one phone call. I would lean towards that. And then because it insulates you from having to deal with pulling up the tack strip. There's going to be these nail holes, which then all need to be filled. And you also have the cracks you've spoken of, even if they're minor, they're certainly going to show through any sort of paint job. And if you throw an area rug down, the tack strip is around the perimeter. So that's where all those holes will be that'll need to be filled. It seems like a bigger project to me than recarpeting. But if you hate carpet, then we can go down that.
1: I was going to say, Elizabeth, what are your feelings towards recarpeting? Do you want carpet, or did you pull it up because you are anti-carpet?
9: I'm semi-anti-carpet, but I'm also, pro-budget. This is another thing too. Now it doesn't sound so easy. Like now that you're explaining it, I mean, it obviously would probably be more than I thought. But if I did, what about like a vinyl? Like, what about like a vinyl floor? Could you put like that? Is it like the height that you're saying? Like, once you take carpeting off, would there have to be something else put underneath there to do like a vinyl floor or something?
3: Sure. So, vinyl floor is a great option too. I would say it's hard for me to speculate, but I would say it's at the same price point of wall-to-wall carpet or above it. However, it's going to be, maybe a little bit more attractive, maybe a little bit easier to clean, especially if you don't like wall-to-wall carpet in the first place. It doesn't get installed under the baseboard. It gets installed like to the baseboard or between an eighth of an inch and a quarter away from the baseboard. So you're going, as part of that installation, either you or the person who installs it is going to have to add a piece of shoe molding, typically, which is sort of a quarter of a circle, like a quarter round molding that goes around the perimeter to allow that floor to sort of expand and contract. I think the added labor of having to run that trim around the room and then maybe touch up the paint is probably going to make it still more expensive than the wall-to-wall carpet, but you might like it more. And at the end of the day, you're the only one who we need to keep happy here.
9: Right. Happiness is important.
3: It is, right?
1: I would go walk around a home center and look at some of the options and bring a couple samples home and see what you like the look of, and then start kind of backtracking into what the installation process would look like, because installing plank vinyl is totally doable as a DIY project.
9: Oh, okay. All right. Well, I will definitely do that. You've given me more to think about, I guess, than initially just slapping some paint on there.
1: Yeah, but I like your approach. Dive in deep and then work your way out. This is how we all do it.
3: Yeah, we'll be here to welcome the scope creep.
9: Okay, all right. Well, thank you so much.
3: Take care. Bye-bye.
1: Call us now at 877-864-7460. 877-864-7460. Or you can leave us a voicemail. Hello, you're on This Old House Radio Hour.
10: Hi, this is Terry Hartman from Tucson, Arizona.
1: Hi, Terry. What's your question today?
10: Well, I have a family room in my house that's cold in the winter, hot in the summer, and I feel like I'm really wasting money because I have to turn the thermostat up to 5 degrees hotter than I want it to be, and the rest of the house is getting overheated and overcooled. Mm-hmm. So looking for suggestions.
1: Absolutely. Well, we've got Zach Detmore, a general contractor, and Ross Trithewey, a building engineer for the show, both here to help. Zach, I think a lot of us deal with this. You got to almost turn your heater hotter than you want to warm the cold parts of your home, but then everywhere else is too hot.
3: Yeah, I struggle with this a lot because it always, I feel like it's a problem that manifests down the line, but the solution lays way upstream when you're talking about budgeting and hiring an HVAC contractor in the first place, where you're really focused on how much this costs and you're not so much fixated on how comfortable it will be when you're comparing quotes. And I struggle with this a lot because we have a lot of conversations with clients who aren't satisfied with the performance of their home afterwards. But when they're comparing an $80,000 quote to a $30,000 quote, they're thinking, well, you know, how much, you know, how much better could this really be? Like, this gets me a couple refrigerators in that patio I wanted, right? So I think this is an extremely common issue to have.
1: So Ross, what do you need to know about Terry's specific situation to help her see if there's a solution here?
8: Yeah, so Terry, tell me a little bit about your house.
10: It's a one-story house, and the room that I'm having a problem with was an addition that was put on definitely after the heating system was set up. And the one vent for the furnace and air conditioning to come in is on the opposite end of the room where, mm-hmm. where it attaches to the house.
8: Got it. That helps me a lot. I think what's happening here, just putting my detective hat on, I think is you've got a rooftop unit on your roof that's providing the heating and cooling to the entire house, single level. It was probably originally ducted for, obviously not for that addition. The addition was added after the fact. And so anytime we see like a bonus room added, an addition added, a garage added, and we try to tap into the existing heating and cooling system for that house, the original ductwork and the sizing of that unit might not be sized right for that addition. Now, I'm not jumping to that conclusion, but this is what we typically see is that it's an airflow problem. The air wants to take the path of least resistance, and you have plenty of airflow going to the original part of the house and not enough airflow getting to the family room. And so your family room requires enough air to obviously keep it warmer in the winter and keep it cool in the summer. And if you're not getting enough airflow there, then of course you have to make up for it by adjusting the thermostat, right? And the thermostat is probably in a different part of the house.
10: Exactly.
8: Anytime we're adding an addition or a bonus room above a garage or anything like that, I try to hesitate
11: allowing that system to be heated and cooled off the original HVAC unit. It's like if you have an existing house and you had this addition and you insulate and air seal the heck out of that thing, it has a completely different environment and exposure than the rest of the house. And that original system is really hard to make it upgradable to handle that new bonus room or whatever space that we're talking about. So I almost always will say separate system for that, you know, bonus room addition is always the best way to go, because then it has its own thermostat, it has its own control and its size specifically to that addition.
1: Interesting.
11: The next option potentially would be to zone it. Again, this might be really complicated to do, but basically your air handler rooftop unit has two thermostats now, one for the family room and one for the rest of the house. And so it can, it has two gates, two valves that basically are dampers that open and close. So you have the ability to heat the family room and only the family room and not have any heat going to the rest of the house. So that's another, that's called a zoned system. That's another option. Potentially could be done, might not be easy to do, of course, depending on your situation.
10: I love the idea of the two-zone system.
1: Terry, thank you so much for the call. We hope that was helpful.
10: Fantastic. It is wonderful to talk to you.
1: If you have a question for us, you can leave us a voicemail on our hotline, 877-864-7460, and we can answer your question next time. Coming up, author Mary H.K. 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
1: 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I'm Jen Largis. Coming up, Contractor Confidential reveals the expectations gap that can turn dream renovations into nightmares. But first, we head to Universal City, Texas. After growing up in bustling Hong Kong, a teenage Mary H.K. Choi arrived in suburban Texas to find nobody within walking distance. To her, it felt less like Norman Rockwell and more like the first 20 minutes of a horror movie.
12: My name is Mary H.K. Choi, and this is my old house. I moved to Hong Kong with my family when I was about one, and I lived there until I was 14. My dad announced that we were moving to Texas, which shocked all of us. Not only did he announce we were moving to Texas, my dad was like, I have secured our family a homestead. And we were like, okay. And then he showed us photos. And this is in a newer neighborhood near San Antonio. And look at this beautiful pitched roof, red brick house. And it looked like the house that is an emoji in terms of the Rockwellian ideal, because it was so cute. It had white around the windows. It had stairs. We were like, that indicates two floors. What is this unbelievable abundance? When we arrived in Texas, it was nighttime, and as we were driving in the pitch black, I'm like, what in the plains land flatness area did we move to? We're stopped at a stop sign. I just see shimmering eyes, and it was deer. Everything about this experience to date feels horror movie coded. And then when we got to the house, it was announced to us that our house was not ready, because the house that my father had purchased was the model home attached to the subdivision that was only partially built. It wasn't until a few days later that we actually drove by the pit that our house would be in. I don't know what's more disconcerting, the fact that our house didn't exist or that they somehow managed to build an entire house within weeks. When we were driving into our driveway for the very first time, I was impressed by the following things. The idea of a garage. It was a two-car garage, and I was like, cool. And then we went in, and I saw my room. It was like an intimidating amount of space. It came with a walk-in closet, which was unprecedented. And I was lulled into some sort of obedience because I was like, okay, I have been officially very blessed and laced with this. Our entire family could have lived in this like one particular bedroom. The second you walk in, on the right is the garage, and opposite the door of the garage is the door to my bedroom. You had a staircase on the left and a dining room offset that. And then around the stairs was a kitchen, and the kitchen was humongo. This house was arranged to where you could have a breakfast table. And so we never went into the dining room. We always ate at the kitchen. I think, though, the coziest space for me, and there's a lot of photographic evidence of this, were just like my brother and I, for some reason, just sitting on the stairs. It was like a Brooklyn stoop, except inside in suburban San Antonio, and it was like carpeted. It was like the best place for us to drape our bodies without really committing to one wing of the house. I was either in my room, sitting on the floor, pining for my friends and being generally miserable, or we were on the stairs. That house has never felt like a home to me. I think that the most shocking development as vis-a-vis that house is the fact that my brother, at some point after he had his first child, moved not only back to Texas, but to Universal City. And so my brother moved into the house that we had arrived in, and the house is so transformed. It's like the house has fulfilled some sort of prophecy where I'm just like, oh my God, my brother's two rooms upstairs now house a son each. So that makes sense. It all sort of worked out, and it was almost like my family living there was a dress rehearsal, like a dry run for the real family that's supposed to live in there. Now it's so much art. He's painted the walls, and I realized that house that I have known for many decades has a functioning fireplace. My brother uses it all the time. They make s'mores in there. Their whole family is just like, oh, this is so central. This is the hearth of our home. This has been there the whole time. I had so much affection of the version of ourselves that lived in that house. My dad has passed, and so now when I think about that house and I have an aerial view of it, I'm profoundly grateful to that house. I got smart in Texas. Like, there was nothing to do. I read a book a day until I could drive, and then I read a book a day until I could leave. And so that really changed me. It's where I learned to surrender. It's where the skies felt so profoundly heavy. It's where I first saw stars for real, because there wasn't all this light pollution. I would be on the bus as the sun was rising, and for as much as I resent it, it's also incredible. I now have the capacity in the twilight of my youth, in my big age, where I'm just like, oh, it really does contain multitudes. And so that's how I feel about that place.

0: Look around the room you're in right now. You think you're sitting in your living room, but you're not. You're sitting in a museum, and nobody curated it. Every object in here is the end of a long, strange story. The light switch, the faucet, the little box humming on the wall. Centuries of invention, wars, patents, accidents, and stubborn people who wouldn't quit. All of it piled up quietly in the ordinary place where you live. Your home isn't where technology ends up. Your home is the museum where it all came to rest. This is the secret history of your home. Today, the machine that's running right now in the heat that was never, ever built for you. It's July, 94 degrees. The kind of humidity that feels like a wet towel on the back of your neck. And the best moment of your whole day is this one. That wall of cool, dry air, the hum, the relief. You'd give up almost anything before you'd give up your air conditioning. So here's a question you've never had to ask, because the answer feels obvious. What was air conditioning invented for? To cool people down? To make a hot day bearable? Obviously, no. 1902, Brooklyn, New York. A printing plant, Sackett Wilhelms, has a very specific, very boring problem. Two brutal summers in a row, the humid air is making their paper swell and shrink between passes through the press. The colors don't line up. The prints come out blurry. They're losing money on every page. They don't need their workers cooler. They need the air drier. So they bring in a 25-year-old engineer named Willis Carrier. And Carrier does something clever. He runs the air over coils filled with cold water, and the moisture in the air condenses right out onto those coils, the same way a glass of iced tea sweats on a summer afternoon. Pull the water out of the air, and the paper holds its shape. The colors snap into line. But notice what he was after. Carrier wasn't trying to cool a single human being. He was babysitting paper. The cold, that was a side effect, a leftover. The comfort you feel walking through the door tonight in 1902, an accident. And it stayed an accident for years. The first machines cooled textile mills, macaroni factories, places where the product needed it. People came second. So what finally taught Americans they wanted this in their own lives? The movies. In the years around 1919, theater owners realized they could pack a cool, dark house in the dead of August. When every other business in town was dying in the heat, they advertised the air conditioning harder than the films. People bought a ticket to a picture they didn't care about just to sit in the cold for 2 hours. That's where the summer blockbuster comes from. That's why the biggest movies still open in the heat. 100 years later, Hollywood is still selling you the air conditioning. So tonight when you walk through the door and the cool hits you and your whole body unclenches, remember you weren't the customer, not at first. A printing press in Brooklyn got comfortable a full generation before you did. The machine that runs your summer was built to save a magazine, and it rescued you by accident. The next time you look around your home, you'll start to realize that the secret history of your home includes far more than your air conditioner. Hiring a contractor is one of the most intimate decisions you make as a homeowner. You're letting a stranger into your home and you're trusting them with your money, your space, and your sanity. So we're pulling back the curtain, explaining what contractors usually expect and what homeowners usually miss. Joining us now is Zach Detmore, a general contractor for the show. Hi, Zach.
1: Hey, Jen.
0: All right, Zach, we had a caller leave us this voicemail.
2: My question is, how often and what is the typical list of things that homeowners have an over expectation with when hiring a contractor?
1: Ooh, that's a great question, Jen.
0: I know. How do we tell her everything?
1: So we've had several calls, Jen, where you reminisce over projects you've taken on that you've hired a professional and then sort of been underwhelmed by the results and then just did what you could have done in the first place and done it yourself.
0: If I would have just taken the time from day one. When we redid our kitchen, I had to tell every person that walked in our new kitchen where this one thing was wrong. I had to point it out to them. It was the only way for them to walk through the kitchen.
1: Yeah, I mean, I think the things I see people having their expectations incorrect are timeline, what it actually costs, and this is sort of tied into the other two, but the quality they can expect. The timeline is really not only how long the project will take, but how long the planning will take.
0: Mm-hmm.
1: We really find people in a hurry to start construction, but not in a hurry to finish construction, meaning they're not taking the appropriate steps to really make the decisions they need to make ahead of time such that the construction can go as effortlessly as possible. Mm-hmm. Now, you said there was something wrong in your kitchen. What was it?
0: We picked our countertops. There was not enough real estate on the slab that we chose to do our island and our side perimeter. And so they didn't match perfectly. And I couldn't unsee it.
1: And what do you think could have happened upstream of that to avoid that issue?
0: I think that when they knew that we were not going to have enough from that slab, I would have loved a phone call to say, hey, here's the other one that we're going to use to try to be close enough, or pick something else. So let me be honest, nobody noticed that they were not a perfect match, but I did. And so if I had made that choice and said, this is good enough, I'm okay with it, then it would have never bothered me after the fact. But the fact that I was left out of that decision and it was just there on install day felt like I had been wronged in some way.
1: Right. And I think that's the important part about pre-planning. Now, your specific situation, maybe it could have been avoided with a different contractor, maybe not. Had you had maybe elevations that were detailed and you had a contractor who said, hey, Jen, here's where all the seams are. Here's how these pieces are coming out of this slab you selected. You would say, wait a minute, there's not enough in this slab, but I don't need this countertop for another couple months, right? Yeah, that's right, Jen. I'm going to go pick another slab that's a little bit bigger. Is that cool? No problem. So I think timeline's a big one. Respecting the full arc and not just thinking the sooner you start construction, the sooner you finish. Cost certainty, I think, is partially because we have so many different financial climates in the United States, right? And then also inflation. Everything's getting more expensive. And then this is the big one that's hard to conceptualize, is really the quality. With the trades, there's no one quality controlling anything. There are standards, and most people have in their contract a workmanship-like way this will be installed. You know, what does that even mean, right? Yeah. Or following manufacturer specifications. That's also kind of BS, because if you look at an inexpensive click-together floor, it requires that the floor is like within a 32nd of an inch of level over like 8 feet, which it never happens even in a new house, right? I think it's important to sort of dig deeper when you get a low, middle, and high price and understand the actual value you're getting could be better in the higher tier ones, but also the reverse is true. If you get someone who just does bathroom renovations, they might be cheaper than some big construction outfit with a lot of overhead. You know, maybe you're going to get better value with the cheaper bid there.
0: Well, and there's so many factors that go into the quality too. It's the quality of the materials they use, and then it's the quality of the skill of the person installing it. Homeowners assume that the price is going to get them the same result no matter what, and that's not the case. It's all subjective.
1: If you're not a good read of a person, I don't really know how you make these decisions. You really have to rely on referrals, I suppose.
0: Yeah, I was going to say, that's where I think reviews come in so handy, is because people get really specific on reviews nowadays. And I think that's where, if you have an expectation that your home is going to be treated in a certain way and the end result is going to follow a certain timeline, you stick to the price that they give you up front, those things are usually noted in a review.
1: This takes me back to, I used to run a painting business. I did this job and it was, you know, I was just trying to build up my reviews. And I remember I worked so hard to get this job done. And at the end, I got, you know, full star for quality, full star for punctuality, full star for everything. And then for price, it was like 2 stars. And I was like, But, you know, in hindsight, I was like, well, you know, that was an okay thing to maybe get 2 stars on. But I remember back in the day that just like devastated
0: me
1: because it was like, you know, instead of being 5 out of 5, it was like 4.2 out of 5.
0: Oh, God. No, but I think that that's true of all expectations. You're never going to meet every single expectation. And so you have to sort of have in your head, where are you willing to compromise on timeline, cost, quality? One of those things has to drop to the bottom of the list. And if quality is your top priority, it's probably not going to be the fastest job or the cheapest job. And you just have to make those decisions accordingly.
1: I love that, Jen. That's a great way to wrap it up.
0: All good information, Zach. Thank you.
1: Oh, thanks for having me, Jen.
0: I have a contractor-related issue. Call our hotline and leave a message. We could answer it on our next Contractor Confidential. And now it's time for one last thing, my favorite tool.
3: Hey, Jen, it's Charlie Silva, builder for the show. 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And a Sawzall is a long oscillating saw that you hold in your hand, and the blade operates whether it's cutting with a wood blade or a metal blade. It really can do just about anything for you, from the demo process and even do some fine cutting when you really have to get in tight somewhere. Whether it's cutting nails or wood, it really will do it all.
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0: Good morning. President Trump asks again for more time to turn the economy around. His tariffs and war with Iran are contributing to inflation. Some of his supporters are losing patience. It's Morning Edition from NPR News. House Republicans approved more than $1 trillion for the Pentagon on top of a plan that would send more money for the Iran war. I'm Michelle Martin.
1: And I'm A. Martinez. Why is the Senate unlikely to do the same before a month-long summer break? Also, why the Trump administration wants to stop talking about bicycles, and OpenAI says some of its models went rogue and hacked another company. It's Thursday, July 23rd. On this day in 1829, the latest tech to get patented was a typographer, an early typewriter that looked like a pinball machine. News is next.
2: This is Asian View from NHK World Japan. I'm Raja Pradhan. Flooding caused by torrential rain in Afghanistan has claimed the lives of at least 23 people. More than 100 are still missing. Local disaster management authorities say over 80 people are injured. The flash floods struck the eastern province of Nuristan on Monday. In the provincial capital, Parun, many buildings are reportedly damaged. People across Japan are suffering through a scorching heat wave. Tokyo's fire department says 453 people were taken to hospital due to suspected heat stroke on Wednesday. It's the highest daily figure since record keeping began in 2010. Temperatures in some areas have reached 104 degrees Fahrenheit. The Japan Meteorological Agency has been issuing a heat stroke alert across much of the country. The Chinese foreign minister has traded blame with his counterpart in the Philippines after a clash in a disputed area of the South China Sea. Wang Yi held talks on Wednesday with Philippine Foreign Minister Maria Teresa Lazaro on the sidelines of the ASEAN ministerial meetings. China's foreign ministry says Wang warned bilateral relations have reached a crossroads. It says Wang cautioned Manila against letting external forces meddle in regional affairs or escalating maritime disputes. He also stated such actions will leave the Philippines a pawn of others. Philippine authorities accused China Coast Guard personnel of hitting and injuring two Filipino service members with a wooden baton. Chinese officials say the Philippine side sparked the incident and twisted the facts. The two sides summoned each other's ambassadors to protest.

0: contested the facts. The two sides summoned each other's ambassadors to protest. This is Asian View from NHK World Japan. Japanese Defense Minister Koizumi Shinjiro has called for a taboo-free debate on nuclear deterrence. He spoke to reporters on Wednesday in Belgium after meeting NATO Secretary General Mark Rutte. Koizumi noted China conducted a firing exercise inside Japan's exclusive economic zone, while Russia reportedly carried out one in waters between Britain and France. He said the meeting was an opportunity to share awareness about the changes in each other's security environment and reaffirm the security of the Indo-Pacific and Euro-Atlantic regions is inseparable. Koizumi said it's a matter of course that no country can establish its national security by itself unless it discusses, without any taboos, what's happening in Europe and around the world. The U.S. Secretary of State has told ASEAN leaders Washington is ready to seek a diplomatic solution with Iran. Marco Rubio raised the Iran conflict while addressing the ministers Wednesday in Manila. He said, "The United States remains open and willing to engage in positive, constructive negotiations and talks so long as the commitments that are made are kept." On Tuesday, ASEAN foreign ministers expressed in a statement their serious concern over the situation in the Middle East. They referred to the renewed hostilities involving the U.S. and Iran. A small eruption has occurred at Mount Tokachi in Japan's northern prefecture of Hokkaido. Black smoke was spotted coming from a crater about 1 kilometer northwest of the summit on Wednesday. The plume of smoke rose about 200 meters into the air. Volcanic tremors were observed for about 45 seconds, and atmospheric vibrations were recorded at a monitoring spot in a sheltering lodge. No large volcanic projectiles have been confirmed. The volcano last erupted in 2004. Meteorological officials are urging people to watch out for large volcanic projectiles within roughly 1.5 kilometers of the crater and stay away from areas deemed at risk. Workers at an eel farm in central Japan's Aichi Prefecture are busy shipping the delicacy ahead of the Midsummer Day of the Ox, which falls on July 26th this year. It's a tradition in Japan to eat eel on the day to stay healthy during the hot summer. The sex of eels is determined by the environments they grow up in. More than 90% of them become males when they're farmed using typical methods. The farm gives the eels feed containing soy isoflavones from when they're babies and says that allows over 95% of the eels to become female. According to the farm, the skins and meat of female eels remain soft even when they become twice as large as males. This is Asian View from NHK World Japan.
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7: And I'm A. Martinez in Culver City, California. President Trump is once again ramping up aggression toward Iran, threatening to bomb Iranian bridges and power plants, including ones near the capital city, Tehran. And he's rejecting the idea of making another deal with Iran.

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1: Hundreds of thousands of Haitian nationals living in the U.S. could face deportation as soon as next week. 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
7: Live from NPR News in Washington, I'm Dave Mattingly. Iranian-backed Houthi rebels in Yemen say they've attacked two Saudi oil tankers in the Red Sea with missiles and drones. The Saudi state news agency reports at least one tanker was hit and set on fire. There's no word on any casualties. The attacks came hours after President Trump warned the U.S. would bomb or destroy an Iranian bridge or power plant anytime Iran attacks a ship in the Strait of Hormuz. The man convicted of trying to kill writer Salman Rushdie is on trial again, this time in federal court. NPR's Ryan Lucas says this latest trial is taking place in Buffalo, New York.
8: The defendant, Hadi Mattar, was convicted in state court last year and sentenced to 25 years in prison for stabbing Salman Rushdie on stage at an event in 2022. Now Mattar is on trial in a federal case on terrorism charges. Prosecutors allege that Mattar attacked Rushdie on behalf of Iran and Hezbollah, the Lebanese militant group that the U.S. considers a terrorist organization. Decades ago, Iran's leader issued a fatwa calling for Rushdie's death over his 1988 novel, The Satanic Verses. In the 2022 attack, Rushdie was stabbed multiple times while delivering a lecture at an event in New York State. He survived, but was left blind in one eye. Ryan Lucas, NPR News, Washington.
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9: And this is WVIK News in the Quad Cities. I'm Joseph Leahy. It's 5:31. Residents who evacuated buildings in downtown Muscatine weeks ago will need to stay out of their homes and businesses for at least six more months. The city determined nine historic buildings are currently unsafe. Some owners appealed, saying they haven't seen documentation to prove that. Councilman Jeff Osborne says that's why he voted this week to uphold their appeal, even though he's concerned by what structural engineers are telling the city.
10: From the city's side, we do have two structural engineers saying that the entire block is unsafe. However, our document says it's all about each building's foundation, and as near as I can tell, there was nothing presented saying that we've been in each foundation looking at every one of the foundations.
9: The rest of the city council voted to deny the building owner's appeal. The city wants to stabilize as many buildings as possible, though some may need to be demolished. In the meantime, all residents and businesses have found other temporary or permanent homes. Mercado on 5th hosts its annual El Sabor del Mercado, or Taste of Mercado, competition tomorrow on Moline's 5th Avenue, west of 12th Street. WVIK's Jonathan Turner has more.
11: Presented by Modern Woodmen of America, Taste of Mercado is one of the summer's favorite traditions, inviting guests to taste their way through Mercado's outstanding food vendors while supporting locally owned small businesses. It's one of the ways the Moline-based nonprofit spotlights the region's Hispanic culture. Mercado Executive Director Francis Williams says this is a perfect way to get to know Hispanic culture in the area and feel a connection with others.
12: I think one of the biggest challenges that I see is like, how do we just make people know that they're welcome? 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And the Taste of Mercado is a really great event to do that because then you've got one night.
11: 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For WVIK News, this is Jonathan Turner.
9: In sports, the Quad Cities River Bandits bested the Beloit Skycarp 13-0 in Wisconsin last night. at 5:34. This is WVIK News.
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0: This is Morning Edition from NPR News. I'm Michelle Martin in Washington, D.C.
13: And I'm A. Martinez in Culver City, California. The House is on its way out the door for a month-long break right after sending a few big pieces of legislation to the Senate, including some of President Trump's priorities.
0: The Senate is in Washington for one more week, and even though both chambers are controlled by Republicans, they've been struggling to coordinate recently.
13: NPR congressional reporter Eric McDaniel is in the studio to tell us some more about this. So, Eric, House Republicans just passed a bunch of things as they prepared to go home. What did they take up?
14: Yeah, it's been a week. There were a handful of things. One, $1,100,000,000 for the Pentagon, a lot of money. Two, an extension of government funding through the midterms to December 4th, hopefully avoiding another shutdown. There were, of course, two record shutdowns so far this congressional term. And three, new congressional stock trading rules tied also to an unrelated voter ID measure.
13: All right, so that's what the House did. When is the Senate going to vote on all of that?
14: I guess the short answer is they're not really going to take up these things as written. They'll all need to be rewritten before they can pass the Senate. So because of a procedural quirk known as the filibuster, legislation in the Senate requires 60 votes to pass the chamber. That means Democratic support is needed, too. So as Trump escalates the war in Iran, all without congressional authorization, Democrats oppose that annual Pentagon budget, this $1.1 trillion that's usually bipartisan. For the government funding extension, Democrats want to see concessions on the president's immigration enforcement operations like they have before. On stock trading, Democrats say it isn't enough just to prohibit lawmakers from buying new stocks, which this bill does. In fact, lawmakers should be forced to divest holdings they have when they're elected. Many Democrats also oppose the voter ID rules, but House Republicans also passed a fourth thing this week, a budget framework, which is in theory a setup for an eventual reconciliation bill in a few months that would contain more money for the president's war in Iran, for farmers, for his election overhaul bill, and it's actually exempt from that 60-vote threshold. But Senate Majority Leader John Thune says he's holding off on passing it anyway.
13: Okay, why?
14: Well, Thune wants a government funding backup plan if he can't strike a deal with Senate Democrats on keeping the government open past the midterm elections. And so he might decide that he wants to transform this party line reconciliation framework already passed by the House into a government funding bill. Not to mention the bill has Trump's election overhaul wish list tacked on, the Save America Act, which, among other things, would ban mail-in voting across the country and require proof of citizenship before you can register to vote. I should say that probably doesn't qualify under the rules to pass with just a simple majority and has already failed in the Senate several times.
13: So this is something I don't understand, Eric, because Republicans control both chambers, the House and the Senate. So why aren't they on the same page when it comes to passing these bills?
14: Speaker Mike Johnson has, percentage-wise, a considerably smaller margin for error, maybe just a two-vote majority at any given time, depending on absences. He's got a large hard right flank to deal with and a closer relationship than John Thune with President Trump. Senate leader John Thune has to keep more Democrats on board for legislation and deal with generally more free agent, free-spirited set of legislators, the kind that become U.S. senators.
13: So does that mean none of the bills become law?
14: I guess not anytime soon.
13: Okay.
14: The Senate will at least consider some of this before they leave town for recess next week, make their changes, and send whatever they can pass back to the House. Speaker Mike Johnson, for his part, will see if his members can stomach those changes after the long August recess, and they'll try again in the fall when you have me back.
13: Perfect. Make it a date. That's NPR congressional reporter Eric McDaniel. Eric, thanks.
14: Thank you.
0: Trump's Department of Transportation is trying to put the brakes on bike lanes. Earlier this month, Transportation Secretary Sean Duffy attacked what he called, and I'm quoting here, DEI bike lanes. Now, transportation officials are removing safety materials that mention bikes from federal websites. NPR's Joel Rose has new reporting on this today, and he's with us now. Good morning, Joel.
15: Hey, Michelle.
0: Okay, can we just start with what is a DEI bike lane?
15: That is a phrase that Transportation Secretary Sean Duffy used in a social media post earlier this month. Duffy was announcing $1.7 billion in federal grants which did not include any money for bike or pedestrian projects. And Duffy was trying to draw a contrast with the Biden administration, which had used the same grant program to fund hundreds of millions of dollars in bike lanes and recreational trails and touted the equity benefits of those projects, including the bike lanes. Some Trump administration critics then noted that the Federal Highway Administration, which is part of DOT, had previously acknowledged that bike lanes make roads safer for everyone. The next day, the web support staff at the Federal Highway Administration received an urgent request to take that language down from the website to align with White House policy.
0: Do we know exactly what got taken down?
15: Yeah, almost 2 weeks ago, the DOT trimmed a list of safety measures that have been proven to reduce crashes and save lives. Five of those recommendations were quietly removed from the list, including bike lanes and also speed cameras. And we learned this week that other safety materials have disappeared, too. I talked with a person who works in web support for various DOT agencies. They requested anonymity because they fear retribution for speaking out publicly. They say the staff at the Federal Highway Administration have been directed to look for the words bike and bike lanes in online safety materials. And in the past week, staff have edited or even pulled down dozens of pages.
0: Can you give us an example?
15: Yeah. One of the pages that was removed in the past week is something called the Pedestrian Bicycle Crash Analysis Tool, which helps researchers and planners understand what happened in crashes involving cars and bikes and pedestrians so that they can prevent similar crashes. I talked to the researcher who originally led the development of this tool more than two decades ago. His name is David Harkey. Today, he is the president of the Insurance Institute for Highway Safety, which is the big nonprofit that is funded by the auto insurance industry. Harkey is not happy that this tool is no longer available on the Federal Highway website.
16: This is an agency that claims that safety is a priority for them, and safety involves everyone on the roadway. And so we're very disappointed in seeing these kinds of resources removed from the site.
15: Harkey says his organization has been told that this particular tool is, quote, under review, but he has no details about what the criteria of that review are or how long it might last.
0: Have we had any explanation of why this is happening?
15: There has been no public explanation, either from the Federal Highway Administration or from the Department of Transportation. But we did get an emailed statement from DOT yesterday. A spokesperson says the department continuously reviews its policies to ensure that they promote, quote, safety, efficiency, and common sense, unquote. The statement notes that nearly 80% of the U.S. population uses cars to get to work and says DOT is taking a closer look at federal guidance to ensure that American families have the infrastructure they need. The spokesperson also touted recent declines in the number of people killed on U.S. roads, which fell to about 36,000 last year. And it is true that the crash fatality rate in the U.S. is near an all-time low, but it still remains far higher than the crash rates in other developed countries, in some cases double. And nearly 20% of people killed on U.S. roads last year, more than 6,700, were pedestrians or bicyclists.
0: That is NPR's Joel Rose. Joel, thank you.
15: You're welcome.
0: This is NPR News.
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9: 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Our Quad City area forecast calls for sunny skies with temperatures peaking in the upper 70s this afternoon. Tonight looks to be mostly cloudy as lows fall to about 60 degrees. Cloudy skies will gradually make way for sunshine tomorrow with highs reaching the upper 70s. Friday night comes with increasing clouds as the low drops to near 63 degrees. Saturday is expected to be partly sunny and warmer with highs reaching the mid-80s and mostly clear overnight Saturday with lows in the low 70s. Right now in the Quad Cities, it's clear and 54 degrees.
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0: with donations. These protests began as a sit-in more than 20 days ago to demand education reforms. But the mood changed after a widely respected educator on a hunger strike was forcibly taken to hospital. Thousands tried to march on Parliament on Monday, but were violently pushed back. Now protesters are chanting against the Prime Minister Modi, a man once seen as wildly popular and untouchable. Dear Hadid, NPR News.
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2: And this is WVIK News in the Quad Cities. I'm Joseph Leahy. It's 6:04. Iowa Governor Kim Reynolds and Iowa Health and Human Services have announced a plan to preserve Social Security survivor benefits for foster children. Iowa Public Radio's Mara Curran has details.
3: Reynolds says Iowa will change how it handles benefits given to foster children. When a child loses their parents, Iowa has used their federal benefits to offset the cost of foster care. Under the new practice, a child's benefits will be set aside in an account they can access when they leave the foster care system. Reynolds says the move will set foster children up for success when they age out of the system.
4: He or she may use the money in the future to support their life's goals, whether that means pursuing an education, purchasing a home, or achieving financial stability.
3: The decision comes after the U.S. Department of Health and Human Services called on states to stop using survivor benefits for foster care costs last year. I'm Mara Curran, IPR News.
2: Illinois farmers are losing access to federal staff who've helped them with soil and water conservation efforts. Champaign County lost the most Natural Resources Conservation Service staff in the state last year. That's in part because it also houses the agency's state office. But nearly half of Illinois counties experienced some staffing losses from the agency under the U.S. Department of Agriculture. Bernie Kluger worked on NRCS staffing issues under the Biden administration. He says the expertise from those who have been cut cannot be replicated on a local level.
5: That individual expert was an expert on the soils in that county, and they knew the history of that soil in that county. They knew how the local river would flood differently in this county than it does, you know, maybe 10, 15 miles down the way.
2: He says NRCS staff often work with farmers on grant-funded programs that allow growers to take a risk on a new conservation method that may not pay off. Kluger also says with this, farmers will have less incentive to try a new conservation practice. Rock Island County staff remains at 4 people. Mercer County lost 1 employee with 3 now. Whiteside County dropped 3 positions, leaving 1 employee. And Carroll County lost 2 employees with 2 remaining this year. Bettendorf is offering residents an inside look into city operations with its annual Citizen Academy. WVIK's Brady Johnson has more.
6: All residents at least 18 years old can apply for the Academy to explore 12 city departments every Thursday night at 6, starting September 10th. An all-day bus tour on October 30th will also visit the city's water treatment plant, compost facility, and emergency communications center. To enroll, email the city's community engagement manager, Angie Sharp. The deadline to apply is September 1st or when the Academy is full.
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8: NPR News, I'm Michelle Martin in Washington, D.C.
9: And I'm A. Martinez in Culver City, California. The United States has agreed to build and run nuclear energy plants in Saudi Arabia.
8: The Gulf state is rich in oil, but it has been trying to pivot to other energy sources. In a few minutes, we'll get an assessment of the deal from a former State Department official who worked on U.S.-Saudi relations. But first, some context. Saudi Arabia's crown prince has said the kingdom does not want nuclear weapons, but he's also said that Riyadh will pursue a weapon if Iran develops one first.
9: With us now is NPR's Emily Feng in Tel Aviv. Emily, so this agreement, first tell us what's in it and actually, too, what's not.
10: So it would allow American companies to run commercial nuclear power plants on Saudi soil for decades to come. And under the agreement, Saudi Arabia is not permitted to reprocess American nuclear material for weapons. But There is nothing in this agreement and a security protocol attached that stops the King

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1: You're listening to Morning Edition on WVIK. Good morning, it's 6:19. Coming up, Israeli Prime Minister Benjamin Netanyahu wants to win re-election this fall. His strongest challenger is playing to the public's desire for change.
2: He listens, he doesn't blame, and he wants to create peace inside of Israel.
1: More on the former military chief who's shaking up Israeli politics. That's coming up in 15 minutes on WVIK. The National Weather Service in the Quad Cities is forecasting a sunny day with a high near 79 degrees this afternoon. Mostly cloudy skies overnight come with temperatures falling to the low 60s. On Friday, clouds will gradually clear with a high near 77 degrees. Tomorrow night is expected to bring cloudy skies again as lows fall to the low 60s. Saturday looks to be partly sunny with highs in the mid 80s and mostly clear overnight Saturday as temperatures fall to the low 70s. Morning Edition continues on WVIK.

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1: Hundreds of thousands of Haitian nationals living in the U.S. could face deportation as soon as next week. 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
5: Live from NPR News in Washington, I'm Dave Mattingly. No casualties are reported after two Saudi oil tankers in the Red Sea came under attack today by Iranian-backed Houthi rebels. The Saudi state news agency says at least one tanker was hit and caught fire. Speaking in Manila, Secretary of State Marco Rubio called on the Houthis to stop and said Iran is still not ready to make a deal it can live by. A new bridge linking Detroit with Windsor, Ontario, is set to open to traffic next week. A ribbon cutting is scheduled tomorrow. But President Trump's latest tariff threat against Canada led to U.S. officials being uninvited, as Quinn Kleinfelter with member station WDET reports.
6: The Gordie Howe International Bridge spans one of the busiest border crossings in the U.S. Canada paid to build it, expecting to recover the funds from toll revenues, but its planned June opening was delayed as President Trump said he could get a better deal for the U.S., splitting net toll revenue with Canada for 15 years. This week, President Trump announced new 50% tariffs on some Canadian products, and U.S. officials are no longer invited to what was originally a joint ceremonial bridge opening. But Trump is expected to campaign in the Metro Detroit area Monday, the same day traffic officially begins flowing across the bridge. For NPR News, I'm Quinn Kleinfelter in Detroit.
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7: And this is WVIK News in the Quad Cities. I'm Joseph Leahy. It's 6:31. Some residents in downtown Muscatine had to evacuate homes and businesses for a few weeks ago when the city became concerned that certain century-old buildings were unsafe. As Iowa Public Radio's Eliza Billingham reports, they will have to stay out for the rest of the year now.
8: Structural engineers say the buildings on East 2nd Street share retaining walls. That means they're leaning against each other like a stack of dominoes. The city says foundations in some of the buildings are crumbling or buckling, which puts the whole block at risk. The city council finalized their decision that 9 buildings are currently uninhabitable. Mayor Brad Bark says the goal is to stabilize as many of them as possible.
9: The plan currently includes temporary shoring of 201 East 2nd Street, followed by a continued demolition of 201 and likely several other buildings on the block, and the design and installation of permanent bracing to stabilize the rest of the block.
8: The current estimated timeline is 6 months. I'm Eliza Billingham, IPR News.
7: Gas prices in the Quad Cities continue to reflect the turmoil in global oil markets due to the U.S.'s war with Iran. AAA reports a gallon of regular on the Iowa side of the Quad Cities is averaging $3.78 this morning. That's about 6 cents higher than last week. Quad City gas stations in Illinois are charging $4.19 on average, which is 8 cents more than last week. The national average today stands at $4.09. Illinois residents looking to buy an electric vehicle can receive a financial boost from the state. WVIK's Brady Johnson has more.
10: The Illinois Environmental Protection Agency is opening applications for its EV rebate program on August 1st. Applicants can receive $2,000 toward the purchase of an electric vehicle and $1,500 for motorcycles that cost no more than $80,000. Low-income applicants or those whose income does not exceed 80% of the regional or county median income can receive up to $4,000. Director James Jennings says the state continues to see a rise in electric vehicle sales, and many of those sales received rebates. Last year, over 3,000 residents received rebates. The application window was August 1st through December 31st. More information can be found on the Illinois EPA's EV Rebate Program webpage. I'm Brady Johnson, WVIK News.
7: And right now in the Quad Cities, it's mostly sunny and 54 degrees at 6:34. 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
1: Listening to Morning Edition on WVIK, Quad Cities NPR. Good morning. It's 6:42. Our Quad City area forecast calls for sunny skies with temperatures peaking in the upper 70s this afternoon. Tonight looks to be mostly cloudy as lows fall to about 60 degrees. Cloudy skies will gradually make way for sunshine tomorrow with highs reaching the upper 70s. Friday night comes with increasing clouds again as lows drop to near 73. Saturday is expected to be partly sunny and a bit warmer with highs reaching the mid-80s and mostly clear overnight Saturday with lows in the low 70s. Currently in the Quad Cities, it's mostly sunny and 54 degrees.
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0: As President Trump announces new tariffs against Canada, some neighbors to the north talk about how they're feeling about the U.S. these days. Next time, Here and Now.
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3: Good morning, I'm Michelle Martin. For a long time, scientists believed that one of the things that makes human brains special is our ability to recognize shapes. Even if you rotate and enlarge a rectangle, we know it's still a rectangle. A new study had young kids, adults, and monkeys play a shape-matching game. The adults did the best, but all three groups passed the test. Turns out geometry is monkey business. It's Morning Edition.
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5: It's Morning Edition on WVIK. Good morning, I'm Joseph Leahy. It's now 6:45. Silos, the tower-like structures on farms that hold grain or fermented feed for livestock, have dotted the landscape for 150 years, but they're threatened by development and old age. One silo hunter in Illinois has been tracking down her grandfather's silos before they disappear. Harvest Public Media's Jess Savage has more.
6: Marianne May is driving me around the back roads of McHenry County, scanning for those round structures with a shallow point at the top that's characteristic of her grandfather's silo. Some of them have a little diamond shape on the top, his signature.
7: You can see the signature on that one. I mean, are you shocked that I'm showing you one every... Oh, look, there's one out there. I've already been out to that one, too. That one was a trip.
6: She's a self-proclaimed silo hunter, and she comes back to her hometown throughout the year to find ever more silos that her grandfather, Frank May, built on some of the oldest farms in the Midwest.
7: Grew up in Richmond, always knew where a lot of my grandpa's silos were, and just sort of had them in my head. Never really thought that I would do anything about it. They just were always there, a part of the landscape.
6: Silos probably fade into the background for most people who live in the Corn Belt, but their legacy is rooted in Illinois. Historians believe the first one in the Midwest was built in Spring Grove.
8: All of these magnificent, very utilitarian buildings that really speaks to this kind of rich, dynamic, very diverse agriculture that was practiced.
6: Bill Kemp is a historian with the McLean County Museum of History. He says silos transformed livestock agriculture. Farmers used to have to rely on dried hay to feed their animals over the winter, but it was bulky and it didn't last long. But silos are airtight containers that farmers could pack tightly with corn, allow it to ferment, and then store it for years. They used to be made of wood, but when people like Frank May started using concrete, farmers could grow their livestock herds even larger. Kemp says initially, farmers were skeptical of this new invention.
8: Once you would have a farmer in a particular township or in a rural neighborhood construct a silo and find how useful it was, and then that would be quickly adapted by his or her neighbors.
6: Marianne May says silo hunting can be a thankless task. She's been doing this for 6 years and has identified almost 200 of her grandfather's silos. She estimates there to be at least that many more.
7: Almost every place I go, there's something. There's some connection, whether it's somebody in my family or extended family, or maybe they worked with Frank, or, you know, there's something fun to be discovered.
6: So much of this is investigation and guesswork, but she can speculate what it was like for her grandparents to grow up as neighbors, or why he used one shape over another. She brings me to farms with some of her favorite silos. She also brings me to Frank May's childhood home and pointed out the matching silo at the farmhouse across the street. That's where Marianne's grandmother grew up.
7: I think it's important that these silos are identified, the locations identified, where they are and where they were, because each time I come home, there are some gone.
6: One of our last stops was a silo she'd visited before. At the very top, she could just barely see something scratch with a fingernail into the concrete. She asked me to bring my zoom camera lens along, and we were able to see the names of her grandfather, dad, and uncles. It was a huge moment, since so much of her research and hunting is based only on clues. It's only the second time she's found his full name written out like that. She called the landowner to tell him.
9: We believe it says 1940, which makes sense, because he may have built it 20 or 30 years before that, and then they wrote their names in there. So,
10: how about that?
9: Yeah, isn't that cool?
10: I'm glad that stayed, you know, and everything worked out.
6: It's yet another reminder that the project is never ending and that it's a gift to learn more about the family history of the area's farming community and the mark farming made on Illinois' landscape.
9: He's going to be talking about it. I'm going to be talking about it to my family. This is a huge deal to be able to find that and for you to identify what it actually says. It's unbelievable.
6: She'll be back later this summer to keep finding silos and talking to farmers. I'm Jess Savage.
5: That story is part of a Harvest Public Media series looking at the economic stress many American farmers are facing in 2026. Harvest Public Media is a collaboration of public media newsrooms in the Midwest and Great Plains, including WVIK. 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Thanks for tuning in on this Thursday, July 23rd, 2026. I'm Joseph Leahy. It's now 6:50. And taking a look at a few events on the WVIK community calendar, the Mercy One Genesis Brady Street Sprints are set for tonight in Davenport. The quarter-mile climb up Brady Street Hill starts at 7 p.m. Road closures, detours, and temporary no parking begins today around the downtown area for the Bix 7 activities and events. Bass Street Landing Plaza in downtown Moline is hosting another free Thursday night concert for all ages. The event includes food and beverage vendors with music starting at 6 o'clock. And the Bettendorf Public Library's free outdoor summer concert series also continues tonight at Fays Field starting at 6:30. The time is 6:51.
3: This is Morning Edition from NPR News. I'm Michelle Martin.
11: And I'm A. Martinez. An Alabama town festival rebranded this month around an AI theme. NPR's Stephen Basaha reports on the backlash.
12: There are a few ways to describe Irondale, Alabama, like Birmingham's smaller neighbor, home to the cafe that inspired the 90s Southern dramedy Fried Green Tomatoes. And Irondale resident John Horton calls his town a hidden gem.
13: I don't want to sound corny and say there's a certain magic to it, but it's right by the railroad tracks. You got Whistle Stop Cafe. You have that sunset. I mean, it's there's something beautiful about it.
12: Horton's taking in the sights and barbecue smells at Irondale's annual summer festival. But this year, the festival got a new name. A few weeks ago, the mayor announced on his Facebook page that I Love Irondale Day will be called AI Love Irondale Day. Get it? People in the comments did and hated it. Some of them trashed AI, calling it absolutely garbage for the environment, and called the festival an AI slop event. Another person said the post sounded like a pep rally for what's become a boogeyman in the South, data centers. John Horton knows the feeling.
13: Boo! No, I don't like data centers.
12: Data centers powering AI are popping up all over the South and causing worries about what they'll do to utility bills and the environment. These centers need a lot of power and water.
13: I just think it's a waste of space, resources, community.
12: Nearby Bessemer, Alabama is prepping for a multi-billion dollar data center, and residents have been fighting against it. Irondale Mayor James Stewart did not comment when I reached out to his office, but a week before the festival, he posted a video online backtracking on the AI Love Irondale name.
14: It was a play on words. However, because people misinterpreted the title, it's not about AI. It's not about data centers. We decided to give it its old name. I Love Irondale Day.
12: One city council member I ran into at the festival said he does not expect data centers to ever come to Irondale, but the council is creating new rules in case one does. And even with AI no longer in the name, the festival did have a tech theme. John Horton got a kick watching human dancers on stilts dressed as robots.
13: Dancing to achy breaky heart in Spanish, and I thought that was incredible. I love that part.
12: The only sign of actual AI at the festival is a screen set up with a chatbot. Festival goers were supposed to teach the AI about Irondale, but the bot was not working. Now, not everyone had a problem with the festival briefly being named after AI.
15: Fine for me. Everything else is AI, why not?
12: Amelia Fielder has lived in Irondale for 26 years, and she, for one, would welcome a data center neighbor.
15: I wouldn't think it would be a bad thing. I think it'll bring jobs.
12: The festival's big tech hit is the drone show finale.
16: Oh, look, look, there they are, right there. Look at the drones.
12: Dewar Gaines is watching with his son.
16: That's cool. Quint, you see the drones, buddy?
12: Gaines owns a dog treat factory in Irondale, and he does use AI for work.
16: I don't want a data center where I live, but I use AI at scale, so I guess I'm a hypocrite in that regard.
12: He knows how loud data centers can be and doesn't want that near Irondale. But he does say AI is the most powerful tool he has. Stephen Bisaha, NPR News.
3: Climate change is intensifying disasters like flooding, fires, and heavy wind. And around the country, groups are working to reunite survivors with their belongings. Blue Ridge Public Radio's Laura Hackett reports on a lost and found network in the North Carolina mountains.
17: On the shore of North Tow River, Emily Gillikin picks through piles of debris left by Hurricane Helene. More than 20 months after the storm brought catastrophic flooding to the region, crews are still pulling random things out of the water.
18: So this is a Clorox bleach, or was. And then we've got milk carton. I believe this was some type of detergent.
17: Most of this is trash, but sometimes there's treasure to be found. On this day, Gillikin finds a handmade wooden sign with a carving of a cat napping on a pillow. It's embossed with the words, The Hedricks.
18: I think it's someone's family, like last name, plaque that they would put up there.
17: Gillikin brings the sign to a warehouse in nearby Weaverville, where it lands on the desk of Mandy Wallace. Wallace is the artifact recovery technician for Mountain True, a local nonprofit leading cleanup efforts in the waterways.
19: You mentioned you're like Nancy Drew.
20: Yes. Oh, I totally feel like Nancy Drew.
17: Her work is inspired by volunteer networks in places like Texas, California, and Arkansas.
20: So Burnsville Hub, and I just posted this yesterday. So this one, 31 likes, 11 comments.
17: Wallace recently posted a photo of the Hedricks family sign on a local Facebook group. She's checking out some leads at her computer.
20: So right now, all of the Hedricks up in the Green Mountain area, Burnsville area, Relief area, they are sending out messages. Oh, you can see it. It's pretty fun.
17: The sign is one of more than 400 items that Mountain True has retrieved as part of a state-funded initiative. Wallace has already returned more than 100 of those items, including a Reba McEntire coffee mug and an album of baby photos. All the items still awaiting a reunion are stacked in her small office.
20: Like, it looks like maybe it could be a Goodwill or a thrift store.
17: There's a silk kimono, a unicycle, one bedazzled children's shoe, and somehow a still legible multi-page love letter.
20: Basically, I'm so sorry. I screwed up. I still love you. And that's somebody's soul that they poured out into that letter, and we're pulling it out of the river. But hopefully I can get it back.
17: People don't always know what to do with the items, and she says seeing an old, water-damaged belonging can feel bittersweet or even a little awkward.
20: But then it turns into stories, and it turns into, I remember when so-and-so gave me this. Most times it turns happy.
17: Wallace took me along for one reunion in the small river town of Marshall.
20: Oh my God, it's so good to finally meet you.
21: Yeah.
17: That's Jolie Bowden, an indie music producer, here to pick up an album that Wallace found washed up on a beach.
22: So this is our label, Moon Caravan, yeah. And we moved it here.
17: The whole studio washed away in the flood. This muddy album is one of the only things left.
22: This is an amazing piece because it signifies so much.
17: You can still make out the record label on the album, which is how Wallace tracked Bowden down. Bowden says she's taking this moment as a sign to produce more music, and as a reminder that for all Helene has taken away, it has also given something back. For NPR News, I'm Laura Hackett in Marshall, North Carolina.
3: 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I'm Michelle Martin.
11: And I'm Martinez.
0: Hey, it's Francis Lam, host of The Splendid Table. 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
3: Good morning. President Trump asks again for more time to turn the economy around. His tariffs and war with Iran are contributing to inflation. Some of his supporters are losing patience. It's Morning Edition from NPR News. House Republicans approved more than $1 trillion for the Pentagon on top of a plan that would send more money for the Iran war. I'm Michelle Martin.
11: And I'm Amy Martinez. Why is the Senate unlikely to do the same before a month-long summer break? Also, why the Trump administration wants to stop talking about bicycles, and OpenAI says some of its models went rogue and hacked another company. It's Thursday, July 23rd. On this day in 1829, the latest tech to get patented was a typographer, an early typewriter that looked like a pinball machine. News is next.
21: Live from NPR News in Washington, I'm Kristen Wright. Yemen's Houthi rebels say they've attacked two Saudi oil tankers in the Red Sea. This, as Iran says, a new phase of the war with the United States will further affect the global economy. NPR's Jane Arraf has details.
23: The Iran-backed Houthi rebels said they launched missile and drone strikes on two Saudi oil tankers in the Red Sea. The Saudi state news agency said one of its tankers had been hit and was on fire. It said the crew was unharmed. Civil war has split control of Yemen between the Houthi group Ansar Allah and an internationally recognized government supported by Saudi Arabia. The Houthis have also launched attacks in support of Iran and most recently warned Saudi Arabia that they will not allow its tankers through the key shipping route, Bab al-Mandab, near the Red Sea. Jane Arraf, NPR News, Amman.
21: The Trump administration signed a nuclear agreement with Saudi Arabia, allowing the U.S. to build and run nuclear energy plants in the kingdom. NPR's Emily Fang reports the deal is raising concerns in the Middle East.
24: There is nothing in this agreement and a security protocol attached that stops the kingdom from using these plants to, say, enrich uranium or other nuclear fuel that's provided by other countries, something that the U.S. made the United Arab Emirates, another Gulf country, promise not to do in a previous energy deal back in 2009. So this agreement is sending shockwaves through the Middle East, and especially in Israel, where I am right now, because Saudi Arabia has been angling for nuclear cooperation with the U.S. for at least a decade.
21: NPR's Emily Fang also reports the agreement doesn't require Saudi Arabia to adopt terms on greater oversight by the International Atomic Energy Agency, according to a memo seen by NPR. A panel of experts is expected to make recommendations on whether the FDA should lift restrictions on some popular wellness peptides. NPR's Will Stone says the advisors are meeting this morning.
25: BPC-157, MOTS-C, TB-500, these are some of the peptides du jour that are being considered by the advisors to the FDA. None of them are approved drugs, and they have not undergone rigorous studies in humans, but they're promoted widely for injury recovery, longevity, metabolism, and more. Health Secretary Robert F. Kennedy Jr. has said he supports lifting the current prohibition on the manufacturing of these products so patients can get them from specialized pharmacies. The FDA's own scientists, however, are recommending against doing that, saying there's not enough data on safety and effectiveness. The committee will vote on seven peptides today and Friday. FDA leadership will have the final say. Will Stone, NPR News.
21: The man who pleaded guilty to killing Minnesota House Speaker Melissa Hortman and her husband Mark will be sentenced today. Vance Belter also confessed to shooting a state senator and his wife. You're listening to NPR News from Washington.
5: And this is WVIK News in the Quad Cities. I'm Joseph Leahy at 7:04. The state of Iowa is changing how it manages survival.

0: the Quad Cities. I'm Joseph Leahy at 704. The state of Iowa is changing how it manages survivor benefits for foster children who lose their parents. Up to now, Iowa has used a foster child's Social Security benefits to offset the cost of their care. The new process places that money in an account the child can access when they leave the system. Iowa is the 31st state to make the change. Larry Johnson with Iowa Health and Human Services says the money can only be used for specific needs.
1: When youth age out of foster care, these accounts will transfer directly to them and can help cover education, housing, transportation.
0: Johnson says they're also looking into connecting the survivor benefits with another kind of account promoted by the Trump administration called Fostering the Future, but those can only be used for higher education or for paying for a first home. That's before the age of 59 and a half, or else they're taxed an extra 10%. Residents who evacuated buildings in downtown Muscatine weeks ago will need to stay out of their homes and businesses for at least 6 more months. The city determined 9 historic buildings are currently unsafe. Some owners appealed, saying that they haven't seen the documentation to prove that. Councilman Jeff Osborne says that's why he voted this week to uphold their appeal, even though he is concerned by what structural engineers are telling the city.
2: Having to do with the whole block being like a stack of dominoes, leaning on each other.
0: The rest of the city council voted to deny the building owner's appeal. The city wants to stabilize as many buildings as possible, though some may need to be demolished. In the meantime, all residents and businesses have found other temporary or permanent homes. Mercado on 5th hosts its third annual El Sabor del Mercado, or Taste of Mercado, competition tomorrow on Moline's 5th Avenue, west of 12th Street. WVIK's Jonathan Turner has more.
3: Presented by Modern Woodmen of America, Taste of Mercado is one of the summer's favorite traditions, inviting guests to taste their way through Mercado's outstanding food vendors while supporting locally owned small businesses. It's one of the ways the Moline-based nonprofit spotlights the region's Hispanic culture. Mercado Executive Director Francis Williams says this is a perfect way to get to know Hispanic culture in the area and feel a connection with others.
4: I think one of the biggest challenges that I see is, like, how do we just make people know that they're welcome? 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And the Taste of Mercado is a really great event to do that, because then you've got one night.
3: For more on this story, visit WVIK.org. For WVIK News, this is Jonathan Turner.
0: In sports, the Quad Cities River Bandits bested the Beloit Skycarp 13-0 in Wisconsin last night. At 7:07, this is WVIK News.
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6: 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I'm Michelle Martin in Washington, D.C.
7: And I'm A. Martinez in Culver City, California. President Trump is once again ramping up aggression toward Iran, threatening to bomb Iranian bridges and power plants, including ones near the capital city, Tehran. And he's rejecting the idea of making another deal with Iran.
6: Trump is selling the war as a success. He was in Marietta, Georgia yesterday.
8: Venezuela, Iran, America is back. It's stronger than ever before. And I'm telling you, it's only going one way. It's going up.
6: But support for Trump's actions abroad is going down, even among his own supporters.
7: NPR's Deepa Shivaram joins us now. So let's start with a new polling out from Politico that shows President Trump's own base is getting tired of the war.
9: Yeah, I mean, these polling numbers from July show some bad news for the president. The poll asked Trump's MAGA base whether the U.S. should continue the war even if it increases costs. And just 37% said yes. And that number is down from 2 months before, when the base was split on this 50-50. So there's a pretty significant decline here among the supporters who, keep in mind, back Trump staunchly. And of course, this is happening as costs continue to rise, right? Gas prices are going up again. Inflation is up. And at the same time that Americans are struggling with these higher prices, Defense Secretary Pete Hegseth said this week that the Iran war so far has cost $37.5 billion, that's with a B, which is

0: It's Morning Edition from NPR News. I'm Michelle Martin in Washington, D.C.
1: And I'm A. Martinez in Culver City, California. The U.S. has agreed to build and run nuclear energy plants in Saudi Arabia. The Gulf state is rich in oil. However, it's been trying to pivot to other energy sources. And Saudi Arabia says the kingdom would only build a nuclear weapon if Iran pursues one first. After the Trump administration announced the deal, the president posted on Truth Social that it will be conditioned upon Saudi Arabia normalizing relations with Israel, which could throw the agreement into question. First, what we know at this moment. With us now is NPR's Emily Feng in Tel Aviv. Emily, so this agreement, first tell us what's in it and actually, too, what's not.
2: So it would allow American companies to run commercial nuclear power plants on Saudi soil for decades to come. And under the agreement, Saudi Arabia is not permitted to reprocess American nuclear material for weapons. But there is nothing in this agreement and a security protocol attached that stops the kingdom from using these plants to, say, enrich uranium or other nuclear fuel that's provided by other countries, something that the U.S. made the United Arab Emirates, another Gulf country, promise not to do in a previous energy deal back in 2009. So this agreement is sending shockwaves through the Middle East and especially in Israel, where I am right now, because Saudi Arabia has been angling for nuclear cooperation with the U.S. for at least a decade. And there had been questions about the kingdom's human rights abuses, including from then-Senator and now-Secretary of State Marco Rubio, and also Saudi Arabia's possible aspirations for a nuclear weapon, and all that stalled energy cooperation until now. Now, the U.S. Energy Department argues this deal expands American technology exports, and the agreement does tie the U.S. and Saudi Arabia closer together at a time when Gulf states, including the Kingdom of Saud, have really paid a price for aligning with the U.S. because they are still getting hit hard by Iranian drone and artillery strikes in a war with Iran that the U.S. started, and they're also dealing with the resulting economic

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1: Hundreds of thousands of Haitian nationals living in the U.S. could face deportation as soon as next week. That's raising concerns about the future for those with temporary protected status and for their children, many born in the U.S.
2: They cannot take those children back to Haiti because right now it is impossible for them to be safe there.
1: I'm Elsa Chang. 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
2: 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Good morning, it's 8:42. Our Quad City area forecast calls for sunny skies with temperatures peaking in the upper 70s this afternoon. Tonight looks to be mostly cloudy as lows fall to about 60 degrees. Clouds will gradually make way for sunshine tomorrow with highs reaching the upper 70s. Friday night comes with increasing clouds again as lows drop near 63 degrees. Saturday expected to be partly sunny and warmer with highs reaching the mid 80s and mostly clear overnight with lows in the low 70s. Morning Edition continues on WVIK.
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5: Good morning, I'm Michelle Martin. For a long time, scientists believed that one of the things that makes human brains special is our ability to recognize shapes. Even if you rotate and enlarge a rectangle, we know it's still a rectangle. A new study had young kids, adults, and monkeys play a shape-matching game. The adults did the best, but all three groups passed the test. Turns out geometry is monkey business. It's Morning Edition.
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2: It's Morning Edition on WVIK. Good morning, I'm Joseph Leahy. It's now 8:45. Silos, the tower-like structures on farms that hold grain or fermented feed for livestock, have dotted the landscape for nearly 150 years, but they're threatened by development and old age. One silo hunter in Illinois has been tracking down her grandfather's silos before they disappear. Harvest Public Media's Jess Savage has more.
7: Marianne May is driving me around the back roads of McHenry County, scanning for those round structures with a shallow point at the top that's characteristic of her grandfather's silo. Some of them have a little diamond shape on the top, his signature.
8: You can see the signature on that one. I mean, are you shocked that I'm showing you one every... Oh, look, there's one out there. I've already been out to that one, too. That one was a trip.
7: She's a self-proclaimed silo hunter, and she comes back to her hometown throughout the year to find ever more silos that her grandfather, Frank May, built on some of the oldest farms in the Midwest.
8: Grew up in Richmond, always knew where a lot of my grandpa's silos were, and just sort of had them in my head. Never really thought that I would do anything about it. They just were always there, a part of the landscape.
7: Silos probably fade into the background for most people who live in the Corn Belt. But their legacy is rooted in Illinois. Historians believe the first one in the Midwest was built in Spring Grove.
9: All of these magnificent, very utilitarian buildings that really speaks to this kind of rich, dynamic, very diverse agriculture that was practiced.
7: Bill Kemp is a historian with the McLean County Museum of History. He says silos transformed livestock agriculture. Farmers used to have to rely on dried hay to feed their animals over the winter, but it was bulky and it didn't last long. But silos are airtight containers that farmers could pack tightly with corn, allow it to ferment, and then store it for years. They used to be made of wood, but when people like Frank May started using concrete, farmers could grow their livestock herds even larger. Kemp says initially, farmers were skeptical of this new invention.
9: Once you would have a farmer in a particular township or in a rural neighborhood construct a silo and find how useful it was, and then that would be quickly adapted by his or her neighbors.
7: Marianne May says silo hunting can be a thankless task. She's been doing this for 6 years and has identified almost 200 of her grandfather's silos. She estimates there to be at least that many more.
8: Almost every place I go, there's something. There's some connection, whether it's somebody in my family or extended family, or maybe they worked with Frank, or, you know, there's something fun to be discovered.
7: So much of this is investigation and guesswork, but she can speculate what it was like for her grandparents to grow up as neighbors, or why he used one shape over another. She brings me to farms with some of her favorite silos. She also brings me to Frank May's childhood home and pointed out the matching silo at the farmhouse across the street. That's where Marianne's grandmother grew up.
8: I think it's important that these silos are identified, the locations identified, where they are and where they were, because each time I come home, there are some gone.
7: One of our last stops was a silo she'd visited before. At the very top, she could just barely see something scratch with a fingernail into the concrete. She asked me to bring my zoom camera lens along, and we were able to see the names of her grandfather, dad, and uncles. It was a huge moment, since so much of her research and hunting is based only on clues. It's only the second time she's found his full name written out like that. She called the landowner to tell him.
0: We believe it says 1940. Which makes sense,
10: oh, okay.
0: Because he may have built it 20 or 30 years before that, and then they wrote their names in there. So,
10: how about that?
0: Yeah, isn't that cool?
10: I'm glad that stayed, you know, and everything worked out.
7: It's yet another reminder that the project is never ending and that it's a gift to learn more about the family history of the area's farming community and the mark farming made on Illinois' landscape.
0: He's going to be talking about it. I'm going to be talking about it to my family. This is a huge deal. To be able to find that and for you to identify what it actually says. It's unbelievable.
7: She'll be back later this summer to keep finding silos and talking to farmers. I'm Jess Savage.
2: 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That's it for the show. I'm Joseph Leahy. It's 8:50 on this Thursday, July 23rd, 2026, and taking a final look at events on the community calendar today, the Figge Art Museum is hosting a talk with Des Moines-based artist Laressa Kebble at 6 p.m. as part of its ongoing celebrations for America's 250th birthday. The Mercy One Genesis Brady Street Sprints are set for tonight in Davenport. The quarter-mile climb up Brady Street Hill starts at 7 p.m. Also, road closures, detours, and temporary no parking begins today around the downtown area for BIX 7 activities and events. Stay tuned for the Marketplace Morning Report coming up next. The time is 8:51.
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12: From Marketplace in Washington, I'm Kimberly Adams. Comic-Con kicks off in San Diego today with the cosplayers, anime fans, the comic book collectors, and video game aficionados. Video games in particular have grown bigger than music and movies combined. But PlayStation announced earlier this summer that starting in 2028, its games will no longer be available to purchase as physical discs, only as digital licenses for new games. Nitish Pawa has been covering this for Slate. Nitish, welcome to the show.
13: Thanks so much for having me.
12: What's been the reaction of the gaming community to this announcement?
13: It's been pretty pitched. I actually was just checking this morning to see if PlayStation's social media accounts, you know, across networks were still getting a deluge with negative comments after every post they do, no matter how unrelated. And they still are. People are really, really mad about this. There would always be this marketing language, you know, for, especially from Sony PlayStation back in the 2000s, 2010s, that, you know, we do this for the gamers. When you buy something from us, you have it forever. That, you know, I think a lot of people now see is just like a betrayal of those exact principles.
12: What do you actually own when you are buying these kinds of licenses?
13: Well, nothing really. You are basically on rent for that digital license from the storefront. And they can take it off at any time. PlayStation has done this before with movies. Digitally, it's very easy to just wipe out software.
12: Sony, the maker of PlayStation, wrote in its announcement that the change reflects consumer preferences, this idea that people want ease and convenience from digital downloads, and that essentially this is the way that all entertainment is going. How much of that is true?
13: Physical games were definitely making up a lower percentage of game sales just year after year, while digital downloads have made up the absolute bulk of sales. And I think you find that this reflects the consumer preferences of a lot of younger players, Gen Z, Gen Alpha players especially, because it's just kind of intuitive to them. They're used to having a pretty free digital game marketplace like Fortnite, you know, Roblox, like all these games are free to download. It's on their computer or it's on their console. A lot of the anger, you know, a lot of the dedication tends to come from older players who have been with PlayStation for a while and felt like they had input into how the company made its decisions over time.
12: What recourse do consumers have if they don't like this system?
13: Even if Sony itself does not reverse this decision, I think it also sends a message to other video game makers, because PlayStation is the first video game company to really take a step like this. Like, Nintendo hasn't done this. Xbox has done all sorts of layoffs, but still hasn't done this either. They, like, will probably look at this and think, how do we try to appeal to these segments of our demographics? Like, how do we make sure that we still cultivate the consumers who do like physical ownership and appreciate it?
12: Nitish Pawa writes about business and tech for Slate. Nitish, thank you so much.
13: Thank you.
12: We reached out to Sony and PlayStation for comment, but didn't hear back before our deadline. Let's do the numbers. Reports of strikes on oil tankers off the coast of Saudi Arabia pushed oil prices over $100 a barrel this morning. Brent crude is now trading at $100.12 a barrel. Those continued escalations in the Middle East war had markets opening down sharply. The Dow is now down 509 points, almost 1%. The S&P 500 is down 0.9%, and the NASDAQ is down 1.2%.
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12: Sales of private aircraft have boomed since 2020, and that's causing a problem at general aviation airports used by corporations, private pilots, flying schools, and the like. The issue is where to park all of those planes when they're not in the air. From WUNC, Bradley George reports.
15: At Triangle North Executive Airport, about 30 miles north of Raleigh, North Carolina, student pilots are practicing touch-and-go landings. The airport is off a two-lane road in a rural area, but it's a busy place. It averaged about 170 daily flight operations in 2025. This region's population is one of the fastest growing in the country, according to the Census Bureau. Bo Carson is the airport director.
16: We tend to get two or three calls a week looking for hangar space because they want to put their aircraft inside.
15: There are 45 compact hangars known as T-hangars at Triangle North. Carson says they're full. If an owner moves their plane out, Carson says his phone starts ringing with prospective tenants. Some smaller aircraft can park on the tarmac,
17: But he says owners of corporate jets who spend anywhere from hundreds of thousands to millions of dollars on these planes want better shelter for their investments.
16: I get it. You put a lot of money in it. Some of them are fabric. Some of them are composite.
17: Sales of corporate jets surged during the pandemic. Growth is taking off again due to a tax break passed last year. Companies can write off up to 100% of an aircraft purchase. The lack of hangar space is a nationwide problem, according to Leon Jackler. He's vice president at the Aircraft Owners and Pilots Association.
18: Something like over 80% of airports that have been surveyed have waiting lists for hangar space that extends many years in a lot of cases.
17: While passenger airports can earn money through passenger and airline fees, Jackler says general aviation airports rely on hangar leases to bring in revenue. These can vary from a few hundred to a few thousand dollars per month.
18: It's kind of like if you build it, they will come. That is the reality with hangars. Airports will see more economic activity if they have those facilities.
17: Earlier this month, Transportation Secretary Sean Duffy announced nearly $1.8 billion in grants for airport improvements, including hangar construction and renovation. Meanwhile, states like Pennsylvania are considering changes to aviation taxes and fees to fund hangar projects. In Franklin County, North Carolina, I'm Bradley George for Marketplace.
12: And in Washington, I'm Kimberly Adams with the Marketplace Morning Report. 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
19: Hi, I'm Kai Rizdahl, the host of Marketplace. I live in Los Angeles, and I've got four kids, which means the family minivan is also something of a second home. My kids eat in there, they have fallen asleep in there, they change clothes, you name it. It is a disaster area in there. But even that old van can create more Marketplace, more All Things Considered, and more Morning Edition. 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
21: Welcome to NewsHour. It's live from the BBC World Service in London. I'm Tim Franks. We have a special report from the scene of that awful incident on day one of the US-Iran war, a strike on a school in southern Iran where more than 100 children were killed.
22: I saw one of my relatives. He was begging that just found my child, found my son. I couldn't tell her that your son is not alive.
21: Also, Donald Trump updates the terms of his nuclear deal with Saudi Arabia. We'll have the latest. The youth protesters of India demanding fundamental change.
23: The social contract between the people who've been elected and the electors is completely broken because the government does not listen to the demands of the youth.
21: We'll also hear about the long-running protests in Albania. Is artificial intelligence coming for the mathematicians? And are middle-of-the-night doping tests in cycling causing crashes? All those stories after the news.
24: Live from NPR News in Washington, I'm Kristen Wright. President Trump says he's placing a condition on Washington's new nuclear agreement with Saudi Arabia. In a post on social media, he says the deal is subject to Saudi Arabia normalizing diplomatic relations with Israel by joining the Abraham Accords signed in 2020. The Saudi nuclear agreement allows the U.S. to build and run nuclear energy plants in the kingdom. The president's post also says the deal doesn't allow for the enrichment of uranium. Daniel Ben-Ayim is with the Middle East Institute, and he was a deputy assistant secretary of state in the Biden administration.
25: I think that the actual terms of this deal, at least as they've been reported, are kind of very unique in which a U.S. company might be operating inside Saudi Arabia without actually sharing sensitive nuclear technology. Those seem like terms that other countries wouldn't particularly want. But I think it is a real concern that other countries will say this is the new baseline and we can follow it. And it will require a lot of very careful and assertive diplomacy by the United States to make sure that this doesn't become the new normal for every country in the region, which I don't think would be in our interest.
24: That's Daniel Ben-Ayim speaking to Morning Edition. House Republicans are referring former special counsel Jack Smith to the Justice Department for possible prosecution. NPR's Carrie Johnson reports the lawmakers are citing statements Smith made under oath to Congress last year.
3: House Judiciary Chairman Jim Jordan, a Republican from Ohio, is urging the DOJ to investigate Jack Smith over the former prosecutor's testimony about his effort to gather phone records of GOP lawmakers. Jordan says Smith seems to have made false statements in a deposition last December. Smith led two criminal investigations of President Donald Trump, including an effort to charge Trump for interfering in the 2020 election. His team gathered records of certain lawmakers as part of that probe. Smith's lawyer says he gave candid testimony to the House about his work as special counsel, and he says the new referral is an effort to weaponize the justice system against a longtime civil servant. Carrie Johnson, NPR News, Washington.
24: Secretary of State Marco Rubio held direct talks with his Russian counterpart on the sidelines of a minister's summit in the Philippines today. NPR's Charles Maines reports their conversation focused heavily on Russia's war in Ukraine.
4: The meeting between Rubio and Russian Foreign Minister Sergei Lavrov lasted just over half an hour. Ahead of it, Rubio said the U.S. remained open to playing a role in ending the conflict between Russia and Ukraine if, Rubio added, the opportunity presented itself. A Russian Foreign Ministry readout said Lavrov had informed Rubio of the real situation on the battlefield. Russia insists its forces are steadily advancing, that despite Western intelligence that shows minimal Russian gains coming with heavy losses. Charles Maines, NPR News. Moscow.
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2: And this is WVIK News in the Quad Cities. I'm Joseph Leahy. It's 9:04. Iowa Governor Kim Reynolds and Iowa Health and Human Services have announced a plan to preserve Social Security survivor benefits for foster children. Iowa Public Radio's Mara Curran has details.
5: Reynolds says Iowa will change how it handles benefits given to foster children. When a child loses their parents, Iowa has used their federal benefits to offset the cost of foster care. Under the new practice, a child's benefits will be set aside in an account they can access when they leave the foster care system. Reynolds says the move will set foster children up for success when they age out of the system.
6: He or she may use the money in the future to support their life's goals, whether that means pursuing an education, purchasing a home, or achieving financial stability.
5: The decision comes after the U.S. Department of Health and Human Services called on states to stop using survivor benefits for foster care costs last year. I'm Mara Curran, IPR News.
2: Gas prices in the Quad Cities continue to reflect the turmoil in global oil markets due to the U.S.'s war with Iran.

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1: Illinois are charging $4.19 on average, which is 8 cents more than last week. The national average today stands at $4.09. 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
3: Hello and welcome to NewsHour. It's coming to you live from the BBC World Service studios in central London. I'm Tim Franks. We're beginning the programme in the Middle East, talking about the consequences of the US decision to go to war with Iran back in February, consequences which continue to develop right now. The upsurge in violence in the exchange of strikes between Iran and the US, and also now the threat to oil shipments spreading to the Red Sea, threats which have sent the cost of oil, the cost of Brent crude, north of $100 a barrel today. More on that in 15 minutes, as well as the latest developments courtesy of an early morning Washington time Donald Trump social media post, because he has now said that deal with Saudi Arabia that was announced yesterday, the US-Saudi deal on nuclear power, well, he said that if it's going to be approved, it is totally subject, as he put it, to Saudi Arabia joining the Abraham Accords, in other words, essentially establishing formal diplomatic, economic and security ties with Israel. More on that in about 15 minutes. First, though, an investigation into something that happened back on the very first day of the US-Israeli war in Iran, when a missile hit a primary school in Minab in the south of the country, killing 156 people, 120 of them children. Almost 5 months on, the US has still not released the findings of its investigation into the tragedy, although media reports of a preliminary US military assessment do suggest they were likely to have been responsible. It's a story which the BBC has been doggedly trying to pursue from the get-go. Just to take our State Department correspondent Tom Bateman, he has directly asked face-to-face questions about the strike over the last few months to the President, to the Secretary of State, and early on in the war, to Pete Hegseth, the Defence Secretary.
4: Thank you. Come back to the BBC. Can you give us an update on what the administration knows, what you know now about the reported strike on a girls' school in southern Iran on Saturday?
5: All I can say is that we're investigating that. We, of course, never target civilian targets, but we're taking a look and investigating that. Red tie in front.
4: Just on the basis that with the information you would have, your reconnaissance abilities, ability to gather information, I mean, it's several days on now. So is there any clarity on whose munition this was?
5: We're investigating it.
3: Well, that was Pete Hegseth. Excuse me, speaking in March. In May, when Tom asked President Trump for an update about the attack, he was told that it was still under investigation and that the BBC was a fake outfit, as he put it. So what do we know? BBC World Service's senior international correspondent Nawal Al-Magafi has been given rare access to visit the school site. Her report contains distressing testimony.
6: In the blazing heat, the search continues. Months after a missile hit the Shajara Tayyiba school in Minab, people here are still looking for what remains of those who were killed. The authorities were keen for us to visit because this attack has become a big part of Iran's case to the world. Local officials say 156 people died here, including 120 children.
7: I've been teaching here for 6 years and I'm a first grade teacher.
6: We meet Amina Nadimi. She leads us through what's left of the building. The walls that remain are bright, with painted balloons, flowers, and children's writing. She points up to where the girls' classrooms once were, and to where they collapsed into the boys' classrooms below.
7: You can't call it a school. Here, there are only walls that smell of death, grief, and the blood.

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4: You're listening to NewsHour, live from the BBC World Service. There have been clashes outside the Albanian parliament today. Several weeks of protests converging today on the parliament building in Tirana. Police used tear gas and water cannon to try to disperse demonstrators. Their protest began over a controversial coastal resort project backed by Donald Trump's son-in-law, Jared Kushner. Their environmental concerns about these luxury development plans in areas rich with biodiversity have been the catalyst. The protests have grown in scope, demanding now the resignation of the Prime Minister, Edi Rama, and a political class accused of corruption. Emilio Cricchio has this report.
5: This has been the sound in the streets of Tirana every evening for the past 2 months. Protesters gather outside the offices of the embattled Prime Minister, Edi Rama, and then march throughout the various neighbourhoods in the city. No more dictatorship, they shout. This is the final battle, Rama to prison. What originally sparked over environmental concerns around a proposed luxury resort project backed by Donald Trump's son-in-law, Jared Kushner, has evolved into a wider movement against corruption, democratic backsliding, and calling for the resignation of the Prime Minister and his government.
6: I'm here, I'm protesting against the government. Our land is being sold, our hospitals, we have no medicine. Our government's corrupt, Albanian, it's been suffering so many years. We are here for the people, for the country. We need a new government. We need to bring this government down.
5: Prime Minister Edi Rama is so far refusing to resign and says the protests are a sign of a healthy democracy. Gresa Hassa, a researcher at the Faculty of Law and Centre for Southeast European Studies at the University of Graz, explains, however, that this is the most pressure he has been under throughout his 13 years of rule.
7: What we're seeing since 2 months now is an accumulated anger of 35 years. Albania emerged from one of the harshest communist dictatorships in the Eastern Bloc. And what replaced that dictatorship during these 35 years has been just different forms of semi-autocracies. And people have had enough of that. So they're not against developments in general, but they're against non-transparent processes. They're against an authoritarian form of governing. They're against a political leader who behaves as if he were the private owner of the country, who can sell parts of it to whomever he wants to, whenever he wants to, for his own political benefit. Albanians feel that the state does not work for them anymore.
5: Some observers, however, like political commentator Ruel Domi, have concerns about the political organization behind the protests and whether they will eventually achieve any tangible success.
8: Governments are not changed by screaming. They're changed by people voting at the ballot box. And so once the elections of 2029 come, assuming that there are no snap elections on the way, you can have a political party, a campaign in the right way, and defeat Mr. Rama and run the country the way you want to. But the problem with one of my other criticisms that I've had about the current configuration of the protests is this very fact that they refuse to form a political alternative. Every single movement needs to have a couple of points they're based on. What change on the political, social, economic, and cultural front they would like to ignite, and how they're going to do that. And if you take all these things into consideration, none of these question marks have been answered so far, and no real direction to these protests.
5: Though it is yet to be seen whether these protests can actually bring about governmental change, they are certainly the center of political attention in the country now. And there is a sense that the coming weeks and months will be consequential for the country's future.
4: Emilio Cricchio with the protests roiling Albania. Mariano Koceku is a 25-year-old member of the Albanian parliament who was elected for the first time last year to represent the governing Socialist Party of the Prime Minister Edi Rama. Last month, though, she resigned from the Socialists and became an independent MP. Speaking to us from the capital Tirana before heading out to join today's protests, I asked her why she quit.
9: I belong to the young generation. I was born in the 2000. Therefore, I think my whole generation has a much bigger sensibility to the environment and nature especially. We also need a natural contract, a contract that defines our responsibility and duty as well, not only to each other as part of this society, but also to the earth, to the future generations and to the environment.
4: You will know that the government has said we're trying to develop Albania because it is still a relatively poor country in Europe, and these sorts of projects, these sorts of tourist developments are going to bring in a lot of money.
9: I am not against the development, but I think that we need a development that, first of all, it's good and positive for its own people and for the community as well, and holding some balances with the nature and the environment and with our country. We have facts that this has not been happening with other projects that we've seen before in the southern part of Albania. We've seen pure and virgin natural spaces being transformed into concrete, into buildings that have nothing to do with the community and not respecting it at all, but excluding it from their own places and their own belongings. So Albanian people don't believe anymore this kind of narrative of development at all, because they've seen that they have seen through time that differently are told and differently has been happening.
4: I'm slightly surprised that you joined the Socialist Party last year, that you became a Socialist MP last year. I mean, were you not aware that these criticisms were there about the Socialist Party, about this government?
9: I come from an area that has been underrepresented in these three decades, so I was deeply inspired as a young person and as a woman to be joining politics and to be representing an area that has been very isolated and very much out of the attention of public investments and all the governments. This has been my first and the strongest push for me to joining politics also at a young age. And I expected that with the entering of so many young people, there will be some real space for different voices, for more debate and real independence toward acting in favor of the public interest. In 10 months, I realized that this is not happening. Also motivated me strongly to become independent.
4: Mariana Koceku, a 25-year-old now independent member of the Albanian parliament, speaking to me from Albanian capital, Tirana. That's it from this edition of NewsHour. From me, Tim Franks, and the team here in London, thanks for listening.
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13: Extreme heat is killing thousands in Europe. Dozens of American cities broke heat records this month. If this is the new normal, how do we adapt? From WAMU and NPR in Washington, this is 1A. Hi, I'm Nyla Boodoo in for Jen White. In Europe, heat waves have killed more than 10,000 people in June. In the U.S., more than 40 million across the country have been under heat alerts this month. Heat remains the deadliest extreme weather event in the U.S. Climate change is making heat waves hotter and more frequent, including at night, a crucial time for the planet and our bodies to recover. What do we know about the effect of heat on our health and how to combat it? Plus, a check-in with the mayor of Miami-Dade County on building heat resilience into our cities. That's after this news.
14: Live from NPR News in Washington, I'm Kristen Wright. Oil prices are surging, with the international benchmark Brent crude jumping above $100 a barrel for the first time since May. Attacks on oil tankers in the Red Sea are among the latest strikes in the escalating war with Iran. NPR's Jane Araf reports Iran attacked American bases in Jordan and Kuwait overnight as the U.S. conducted a 12th night of strikes.
15: Iran attacked air defenses and other targets on U.S. military installations in Jordan early Thursday. Commercial satellite images showed what appeared to be an aircraft hangar burning at a base in southern Jordan. The Jordanian military said the country's air force shot down 4 missiles and 6 Iranian drones targeting the kingdom. In Kuwait, Iran said it attacked U.S. military equipment, including a Patriot missile defense system. Iran, in announcing the attacks, has appealed to the people of Jordan and Kuwait to support the strikes on U.S. military targets in their countries, saying U.S. forces were violating their sovereignty. Jane Araf, NPR News, Amman.
14: AAA says the average price for a gallon of regular gas in the U.S. is over $4. The European Union has slapped Google with a $1 billion fine for favoring its own services and search results while restricting competitors. NPR's Eleanor Beardsley reports.
16: The fine is part of Brussels' ongoing efforts to regulate big tech companies. It caps an investigation launched in March 2024 under the EU's Digital Markets Act, which attempts to make digital markets fairer and more contestable. They claim Google set up their search engine and Google Play to favor its own services over their competitors. The European Commission says it is acting to protect consumer interests. Google says the fine harms European businesses and consumers. The fine comes at a time of high trade tensions between the EU and U.S. Eleanor Beardsley, NPR News, Paris.
14: The New York Times is trying to convince a federal judge to quash Justice Department subpoenas, compelling several reporters to testify before a grand jury. NPR's David Folkenflik reports the Times says the administration is seeking its sources from a story on security concerns over the new Air Force One given to President Trump by the Qatari government.
17: This clash erupted after the Times reported that the U.S. Secret Service interceded to convince Trump not to take the new jet home from the NATO summit in Turkey earlier this month. The Times alleges the Trump administration is attempting to intimidate its reporters, seeking phone records not just of its journalists, but of some of their family members. Trump has sued the Times for defamation, while the paper has sued the administration to block new restrictions on covering the Pentagon. U.S. Attorney Jay Clayton says he has followed Justice Department policies and that he respects the independence of the press. David Folkenflik, NPR News.
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11: and this is WVIK News in the Quad Cities. I'm Joseph Leahy. It's 10:04. Residents who evacuated buildings in downtown Muscatine weeks ago will need to stay out of their homes and businesses for at least 6 more months. The city determined 9 historic buildings are currently unsafe. Some owners appealed, saying that they haven't seen the documentation to prove that. Councilman Jeff Osborne says that's why he voted this week to uphold their appeal, even though he is concerned by what structural engineers are telling the city.
18: Having to do with the whole block being like a stack of dominoes, leaning on each other.
11: The rest of the city council voted to deny the building owner's appeal. The city wants to stabilize as many buildings as possible, though some may need to be demolished. In the meantime, all residents and businesses have found other temporary or permanent homes. Mercado on 5th hosts its 3rd annual El Sabor del Mercado, or Taste of Mercado, competition tomorrow on Moline's 5th Avenue, west of 12th Street. WVIK's Jonathan Turner has more.
19: Presented by Modern Woodmen of America, Taste of Mercado is one of the summer's favorite traditions, inviting guests to taste their way through Mercado's outstanding food vendors while supporting locally owned small businesses. It's one of the ways the Moline-based nonprofit spotlights the region's Hispanic culture. Mercado Executive Director Francis Williams says this is a perfect way to get to know Hispanic culture in the area and feel a connection with others.
20: I think one of the biggest challenges that I see is, like, how do we just make people know that they're welcome? You know, you don't have to be Hispanic to come to Mercado, but if you connect with that, if you like the music, if you just want a different night out and different experiences, you know, come check us out. And the t-

0: it out and different experiences, you know, come check us out. And the Taste of Mercado is a really great event to do that, because then you've got one night.
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1: Four more U.S. service members are killed in the Iran war. On the next Friday News Roundup, the House passes a $1 trillion defense bill as cracks in support for the war grow wider. Plus, dangerous overcrowding in ICE detention centers, cyclospora and measles cases rise, and OpenAI says its AI models went rogue. The week's news next time on 1A.
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4: Today on The 21st Show, actor Jonathan Butler Duplessis spent most of his childhood in Champaign, culminating in an acting degree from the University of Illinois. After more than a decade in Chicago and regional theater, he made his Broadway debut in Hamilton. I'm Brian Mackey. We'll talk with Jonathan Butler Duplessis about his life and work for the hour today on The 21st Show, which is a production of Illinois Public Media, airing on WILL in Urbana, WUIS in Springfield, WNIJ in Rockford-DeKalb, WVIK in the Quad Cities, and WSIU in Carbondale. But first, news.

0: Live from NPR News, I'm Lakshmi Singh. Global oil prices are surging at one point this morning past $100 a barrel as fighting escalates in the Middle East. NPR's Hadil Al-Shalchi has the latest from Istanbul.
1: The price for a barrel of Brent crude oil, the international standard, soared more than 6% to $100 as the Iranian-backed Yemeni Houthi rebels attacked two Saudi oil tankers in the Red Sea. The Houthis are blockading the Bab el-Mandeb Strait, a key shipping route which connects the Red Sea with the Gulf of Aden and the Indian Ocean. It's a second choke point for oil transportation besides the Strait of Hormuz. Trump threatened the Houthis, saying they would face, quote, major military punishment if they kept attacking ships. The rise in oil prices could inflate costs, which could force the Federal Reserve to increase interest rates. Hadil Al-Shalchi, NPR News, Istanbul.
0: President Trump now says a new deal allowing American companies to build and run commercial nuclear power plants on Saudi soil will depend on whether the Arab Kingdom normalizes relations with Israel. White House Press Secretary Caroline Levitt says President Trump's demand is not new.
2: He has said if they don't join the Abraham Accords, the deal is off.
0: Officials in Israel and nuclear non-proliferation experts have expressed concerns about the U.S.-Saudi deal. The GOP-led House has voted in favor of a resolution to halt military action in Iran. Congress is about to break for the August recess. U.S. senators leave town in early August. Members of the House leave today. NPR's Eric McDaniel reports on the legislation the chamber's Republican majority passed this week.
3: There were a handful of things. $1.1 trillion for the Pentagon, a lot of money. Two, an extension of government funding through the midterms to December 4th, hopefully avoiding another shutdown. There were, of course, two record shutdowns so far this congressional term. And three, new congressional stock trading rules tied also to an unrelated voter ID measure.
0: NPR's Eric McDaniel reporting. An advisory panel for the Food and Drug Administration is convening today to discuss seven commonly used peptides. In recent years, health influencers have embraced these experimental treatments, claiming benefits ranging from injury recovery to improve immune function. Health reporter Sarah Bowden explains FDA scientists have concerns.
4: The scientists recommended that compounding pharmacies not be allowed to make these seven peptides, citing potential safety concerns. But the FDA's Pharmacy Compounding Advisory Committee includes individuals from the compounding industry. It's possible the panel will disagree and advise that the agency give these peptides the green light. Historically, scientists have received a lot of deference in rulemaking, says Howard Sklamberg, a former FDA deputy commissioner.
5: I don't know what will happen here, and obviously the FDA has changed quite a bit in the last couple of years.
4: If the FDA decides to loosen peptide restrictions, it could propose a new rule by the end of this year. For NPR News, I'm Sarah Bowden.
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6: This is WVIK News in the Quad Cities. I'm Joseph Leahy. It's 11:04. Iowa Governor Kim Reynolds and Iowa Health and Human Services have announced a plan to preserve Social Security survivor benefits for foster children. Iowa Public Radio's Mara Curran has details.
7: Reynolds says Iowa will change how it handles benefits given to foster children. When a child loses their parents, Iowa has used their federal benefits to offset the cost of foster care. Under the new practice, a child's benefits will be set aside in an account they can access when they leave the foster care system. Reynolds says the move will set foster children up for success when they age out of the system.
8: He or she may use the money in the future to support their life's goals, whether that means pursuing an education, purchasing a home, or achieving financial stability.
7: The decision comes after the U.S. Department of Health and Human Services called on states to stop using survivor benefits for foster care costs last year. I'm Mara Curran, IPR News.
6: Gas prices in the Quad Cities continue to reflect the turmoil in global oil markets due to the U.S.'s war with Iran. AAA reports a gallon of regular on the Iowa side of the Quad Cities is averaging $3.78 this morning. That's about 6 cents higher than last week. Quad City gas stations in Illinois are charging $4.19 on average, which is 8 cents more than last week. The national average today stands at $4.09. 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
10: From Illinois Public Media, this is The 21st Show. I'm Brian Mackey. The actor Jonathan Butler Duplessis was born and raised in Champaign, Illinois. He graduated from high school there and in 2010 earned a bachelor's degree in acting from the University of Illinois. He then spent years working in theater in Chicago.

0: University of Illinois. He then spent years working in theater in Chicagoland and across the Midwest with notable roles in Parade, The Little Mermaid, Shakespeare, and more. He's also appeared on TV in Empire, Chicago Med, and Chicago Fire. Throughout those years, Butler Duplessis had tried several times to get in the cast of Hamilton. It seemed that was just not meant to be, until it was. And in 2023, he made his Broadway debut as Aaron Burr, sir, one of the greatest roles in the most acclaimed musical of our time. I want to play a clip of him in performance. I gotta say, unfortunately, the quality here isn't great. The only video I found online seems to be someone in the audience holding up their smartphone, but it's still worth hearing. This is a song called Wait For It, and Burr is singing about his love, Theodosia, who happens to be married to a British officer.
1: Her grandfather was a fire and brimstone preacher. There were things that the homilies and hymns won't teach her. Her mother was a genius. Her father commanded respect, respect, respect. When they died, they left no instructions, just a legacy to protect.

0: What is it like in his shoes? In April 2026, that's what I tried to find out from Jonathan Butler Duplessis, who joined me in studio in Urbana, and we're revisiting that conversation for the hour today. Because the show's on tape, we cannot take your calls, but we love hearing what you think about the program, so send us an email anytime, talk@21stshow.org.
1: All right, you make your Broadway debut in the role of Aaron Burr. If people don't know, that is a big deal. What was that like?
2: In my opinion, Aaron Burr is the hardest role, at least for a man in Broadway history. I think women's roles are harder because they have to do everything we do without the benefit of pockets. But as
0: backwards
2: far as a guy
0: and in heels, yeah,
2: and in heels, like come on now. But as far as a guy being a guy, that is one of the hardest roles. There's more words in his first two songs than entire musicals. So I was kind of shocked that this was happening. I'd never considered Burr something I was going to do. I saw myself as a Hercules Mulligan. I thought maybe I could use my Shakespeare training and do a Washington, but Burr, that's the lead. I've never played a lead in a meaningful way in my entire career. Why would my Broadway debut be with Aaron Burr? Well, so, guess what?
0: Yeah. So, I mean, okay, let's start with the fact you're brought into the show as an understudy, right? I'm imagining, and I could be off here, so correct me, that you find out the regular Burr has food poisoning at 7, curtains at 8. Break a leg, Jonathan? I mean, is that what it's like most of the time?
2: Well, it is now. For that first one, they get you a date ahead of time for your debut. A last minute is no way to debut somebody into such a hard role. But I think what happened with me is I was brought in the ensemble, and I was working on that track, and a date came up in the future that they needed an Aaron Burr for. And they said, this would be a perfect opportunity to get him off, get the ball rolling with them. So they switched what I was working on to Aaron Burr. There's a story, an apocryphal story about me and Lynn that I guess I could tell. So it's probably not true, but it's my story and I can tell it how I want.
0: Let's hear it.
2: I was practicing Aaron Burr stuff kind of simultaneously with my regular track. And it's one of my first times doing it in the actual Richard Rodgers Theater. And in comes Lynn to take a break, and he's going to see Some Like It Hot, so he's grabbing a piece of pizza.
0: It's like Captain Kirk stopping by the Enterprise sometime.
2: Who doesn't want Lynn to swing by every now and again? So he's in the audience chilling, and I'm on stage working the scene before.

0: wait for it. And they stop rehearsal to say hi to him. And they say, hey, do you want to keep doing the scene? And, you know, do you want to meet Lynn? I come over. We rap about the superiority of Chicago pizza because I don't care how long I live in New York.
1: We're going to come back to that. Yes.
0: Yeah, we'll come back to that. But so we rap for a little bit. And they said, do you want to start the Aaron Burr scene? And I go, start Wait For It right now. Right now. I get one chance to sing Wait For It in front of Lynn. Do it now. Skip the scene. Go right to Wait For It. So we do Wait For It, and the only thing I can't do after it is run over and go like, hey, Mr. Lynn, did you like me? Did you enjoy my song? You wrote it, and I think it's really good. I had to, like, walk off the stage, you know, like I really knew what I'm doing.
1: Act like you've been there.
0: Like I've been there. I will say, after that, that's when the switch happened to working on Aaron Burr. So I'm not saying Lynn
1: had
0: something
1: to do with it. You're going to be in the ensemble. You're going to be one of the background players. And now,
0: we're going to debut as Burr. Yeah. Mm. And not that saying Lynn had anything to do with it, because he probably didn't. But I'm going to say he did.
1: It's the stories we tell ourselves that make a life.
0: A mythology.
1: Yeah. So, okay, as Aaron Burr, you're taking on this role that is originated by Leslie Odom Jr. Mm-hmm. He won a Tony. He beat Lin-Manuel for the Tony that year. He wins a Grammy for that performance. How do you reckon with that as you are going to take on this role?
0: I mean, Burr is a monolith, and Leslie's performance in it is something that will echo throughout time. But every actor who's ever seen a role they've ever enjoyed has gone right to their bathroom and said, let me try it on. So anything good about me was practiced in my bathroom until, like, my family starts knocking on the door. So I've been dying to give it a try. If you don't see a performance like that and say, oh, yeah, wait till they get a load of me. then that's, you know, that's just the makeup, I think, of a lot of actors. So I'm not saying that one could do it better, but, like, I want to run at it. Let me see what I got up there. And, like, I have my own training. I was happy to be part of the U of I. And I have my own tools that I want to try to climb this mountain in my own way and see what I can bring to it. So as much as it is a scary thing, it's a great opportunity.
1: How much is the show open to, like, yeah, Jonathan, make your mark versus, hey, man, we've been doing this for 8 years now. Like, dial it back a little bit.
0: I will say it is a constant balancing act because one of the great things about working on Broadway is the technical element and the stagecraft that goes into it. These people are better at their jobs than I am at mine. They've been doing it for a lot of years, and they kind of have this thing down to a science. I worked very hard to bring all of my emotional depth and pathos about my life and future insecurities about being a father one day to the Dear Theodosius song. And they said, could you do it on 5? You're on 6, put it on 5. And you know what? They're right. I needed to be on 5 if anyone was going to see everything I was doing. So there is always a lot of things that are set and gospel, and there's certain considerations you have to work within your fellow actors who are used to doing it with a different partner each night, so you don't want to throw them off. But if you're an inquisitive actor, there's always these little mini moments in between those beats that you can experiment with and try your own thing. And there are moments when you're on stage, like, Wait For It. I get to interpret Wait For It however I want because it's just me on stage, you know, not touching anybody else. So within the confines of directing, don't do a cartwheel because that'd be weird. But, like, I can interpret, like, how the What Is It Like in His Shoes hit me. You know, when do I hear the ensemble singing with me? Do I hear the ensemble with me? There's all these little decisions you get to make. So it never gets too stale as long as you stay inquisitive.
1: What is it like coming into a company that has been, you know, in some cases, some of these people have been working together hours and hours a day for years?
0: I was so ready for them to never talk to me. Like, a lot of the people that come into Broadway, especially on the Hamilton side, have come from tours. They've been part of this company for years and years and years. And even if they haven't, when they come over to Broadway, they come highly recommended. Like, oh, I work with him on the tour. He's great. He does this. Or you're going to love him. He's funny. No one knew who I was. They found me in an unreasonably deep piece of pizza in Chicago and said, guess what? You're going to Broadway. So there's this moment where they kind of gather around a new cast member and, like hype them up before the show, and they read off how long they've been getting ready to do this. I cannot remember what they said about me. And I always wonder, you guys had no idea who I was. I was meeting people on stage. I'll never forget meeting Washington during the right-hand man scene and almost forgetting my line because I'd never met him because he wasn't at my put in rehearsal because he has things to do. He's actually Washington, bringing his understudy, and then he'll do the show. So I come out there and I go, Your Excellency, sir. He goes, who are you? And I go, Aaron Burr, sir. I almost said Jonathan because we just laid eyes on each other. That scene has never been realer than that moment. Everything I've done has been a pale imitation of that moment. So yeah. Nerve-wracking, exciting, wild, but they are such good people. They just wrapped their arms around me, and they're some of my closest friends to this day. They are such a great cast of people that I that's the thing that makes this the most fun. The show is the show each night, but the way those people love and support and take care of each other and anyone that comes in there new is really to be admired.
1: So, you know, those of us on the outside, we look at a role like that and Aaron Burr, right? And it looks like such a monumental task. The performance, the memorization, the marks, all the stuff you have to do. The Playbill database lists your Hamilton role, you know, ensemble, Aaron Burr, Hercules Mulligan, James Madison, same mm-hmm. person, George Washington, and King George. So maybe that's out of date. You tell me. But
0: don't do King George.
1: All right. Yeah. I'm sure, like, that would be a departure. I was curious about it. We are fact checking Playbill in real time.
0: That was
1: all
0: a
1: right.
0: new one. I was like,
1: all right. So, but how does that evolve? Is it all at the same time? Is it like, oh, tonight you're doing this, tomorrow night you're doing that?
0: To be honest, it is that one. I have four versions of the Hamilton show sitting in my head at any given moment.
1: Wow.
0: You know, and the closest I've gotten to the show without thinking I'm doing one show and changing to another, I was on the bus to do my regular ensemble track. And then, like, I'm right coming up to the theater. It's 20 minutes before my call. And I say, hey, we need a Washington. So, like, sometimes it happens that quick because wow. people get caught in traffic, you know, babies are born, wives go into labor. Anything can happen to any one person. So yeah. sometimes it's very last minute. And sometimes they put it on the schedule ahead of time, and sometimes you get a little earlier in the day. But you really just kind of live with all of those possibilities. It's kind of an existential thing. I got to work with Dolly Parton over a summer, and I took a little break from Hamilton, went out to Nashville, and it was just me playing one track that I was originating. And by track, I mean different characters mm-hmm. and versions of the show. And when I only had one track in my head again, I felt myself exhale in a way that I didn't realize I hadn't since I joined Hamilton.
1: Yeah.
0: So I was like, this is stressful. This is very stressful. I mean, it's fun. It's rewarding. But having all those different shows in your head and never really knowing which one you're going to do on a given night, it's a lot.
1: And I think if you're in the role regularly, you have months, mm-hmm. you know, weeks, months to sort of perfect your vision of it. Mm-hmm. How many times, you know, would you say you've gotten to do some of these roles, right? Are we like a dozen?
0: I've done Hamilton 1,000 times now. It's actually the thing I've done most in my life that is non-hygienic is listen to someone go dun, dun, dun, dun, dun. Like, there's a Sisyphean element to doing a Broadway show that does not get talked about enough.
1: Yeah.
0: But I would say, I'm sorry, I went on the Sisyphean element. What, could you rephrase that?
1: No, that's good. How many times do you is it a challenge because you're not doing the same thing every night? You don't get to iterate yeah. and develop and practice, and I could have done that better.
0: Yeah, I've never done more than 7 in a row, and that was nice. I've probably done each role in the neighborhood of 100 times, other than my ensemble track, which is the rest of them. So you get 100 times at it. You make your improvements. But the best ones are when you can get like 2 or 3 in a row to make your mistake, fix your mistake, make it again,
1: sure.
0: and then you can get it right the last time. But that is not often the opportunity that understudies and covers get. So it's a very hard and challenging job. So to all my future understudies out there, like, bless you. It's God's work. It's honest work.
1: Yeah.
0: But it is a challenge.
1: You know, you mentioned just a couple of minutes we need to take a break here. What is your daily life like when you are in this, you know, in the midst of doing 1,000 Hamiltons?
0: You know, it's more regular than you think. Like, when you're doing the show and if you're playing one of your principal roles, you are incredibly famous and important. And people want to touch you and have you talk to their kids and take pictures with their grandpa and sign playbills with their name. And then you turn that street on 46th and 8th and you're just a regular person again. You got to get to your subway. You got to get to Jersey. You know, the bus is going to pass you by. It doesn't care if you've won an acting award or not. I rode a subway with Ingrid Michaelson.
1: Not Denzel famous. You know?
0: No. But, like, that's the fun part about being in, like, such a aggressively having such an aggressively passionate fan base. They come and love you, and then you get to go back into being a regular person. So it looks much like anybody else in New York. You get a bacon, egg, and cheese from your local bodega. You get mad because the bus just passed three times and now the next one's not coming for another 20 minutes. You know, you know, it's just like any other experience because New York makes peasants of us all, as I say.
1: All right, we need to take a break on the program. My guest today is Jonathan Butler Duplessis. He was born and raised in Champaign, spent many years working in theater in Chicago in the Midwest. Now he's in the New York theater scene. A few years ago, he debuted on Broadway in Hamilton. I originally spoke with Jonathan back in April 2026. With that in mind, no calls today, but you can let us know what you thought. Our voicemail line is 217-300-2121. More to come after a short break. This is The 21st Show. Stay with us.

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5: It's the 21st Show. I'm Brian Mackey. We're talking today with the theater and TV actor Jonathan Butler Duplessis. He was born and raised in Champaign, Illinois. He went to high school there, then got a bachelor's degree in fine arts and acting in 2010 from the University of Illinois. He worked in Chicago in the Midwest for many years, and just a few years ago, he had his Broadway debut in Hamilton. We originally spoke with Jonathan in our Urbana studios in April 2026. Because of that, no calls today, but you can email us. The address is talk@21stshow.org. Tell me about your childhood in Champaign. What was it like?
6: I grew up off of Prospect and around the Bradley and McKinley area. I was in this little wonderful community of people. I grew up going to a little church on the corner. I was part of Dr. Howard and Franklin. And just like I was just one of those regular kids just running around trying to be a basketball player. I found out I was short. But I wasn't just short. I was slow, and I got tired very easily. So, just like any other kid you might see.
5: What did you learn as a Christian recording artist?
6: A Christian recording artist? I occasionally forget about that entire period of my life. I went to a little church, and we started going to this church camp, and they had a worship team, and it was called Lift Student Ministries. It was a bit like a Choir of the Fire, like down south, just a little less predatory. they would take all the young people on tours, and we put on these camps, and we'd have a CD of worship songs that we'd perform. And I did like three different CDs. Oh my goodness, I haven't talked about this in so long. That was my first time being quote unquote a professional anything.
5: Yeah.
6: And that's what was so lucky about what I got to do. They say it takes 10,000 hours of training to be really good at anything. And I was able to pick up hundreds of hours here and there and these little opportunities. We had a great choir teacher who on that project who would make sure we learned our harmonies and we learned to sing in different styles. And I got to work with professional artists and just see how they do what they do, what kind of wattage it takes to be a part of that.
5: Yeah.
6: And they let me sing a solo, Oh Happy Day, on my third and final CD, which is lost to time.
5: I regret not looking for it.
6: Oh my goodness. I couldn't find it. Occasionally, when I do remember this is part of my life, I look on eBay and see if I could find it. Like, that is a relic of history that I don't think anyone will ever be able to dig up again. But it was a really cool experience. And just, I got to be a young professional really early in my life. And that's part of those opportunities that I got really lucky to have that I wish more people could have lucked their way into. There weren't quite enough for everybody, but I got to do cool stuff like that.
5: So you get into singing and musicals. I read you played the role of Judas in Jesus Christ Superstar as a freshman in high school.
6: That is inaccurate. I auditioned for the role of Judas.
5: Okay.
6: I didn't get it.
5: I am sorry to bring up that old wound.
6: That's okay.
5: So then talk about it. How did you get into, you know, how did you think of this? How did you learn this was something you could do?
6: I'd always done like little church plays, and they were called cantatas at my church. And then I was a part of the choirs and Dr. Howard. So it was always a thing that had been around. But I hadn't given it any meaningful thought of it being a future. It was a thing I did to have friends, to have a social club. It's the reason anybody joins a basketball team. Not everyone's going to try to get to the league. You just want to play with your friends. So I did. That's why I was doing it. And then I had this wonderful teacher at Champaign Central, Mrs. Rebecca Marinetti. She's an inspiration, and she would take us around and show us different, plays. And we had such a well-funded program at Champaign Central that the musicals were a choir enterprise, and the theater and the drama club, they did plays. So we had you could have an entirely theatrical experience and never touch between the two because both of them were being supported so well. So she got to do things like take entire classes of students away to New York and Canada and Chicago and show them things. And we're seeing The Lion King in Canada. And she goes, "You could do that for a living." And she's like, "I don't say that to many people. But
5: you, not you, all the students I'm with. You, Jonathan.
6: You could do that for a living if you wanted to." And I foolhardily believed this woman. So that's why I'm here. And that's why I think teachers are the most important thing that we can have. I know for a while, some of the things around there just got shuffled around and the teacher became a part-time position who wouldn't be able to do things like that, wouldn't have time to give of themselves in that way because they need a second job to pay their own bills. So you can't take a bunch of kids to wherever in the world if you have to work a second job. So because we had dedicated, well-supported teachers who felt safe enough to give more of themselves than were asked, she was able to just find one person and inspire them. So I am trying to pass her legacy on to so many other people. And everything that I do is because of great teachers like her, Miss Schneider at Franklin, Miss Aurelius Muir, after she moved on to Chicago, Miss Angelica Agnoletti. I think she goes by Franklin. She works at Urbana. I had great teachers who poured into me and showed me things that I didn't know I could be. And now I am them.
5: So, yeah.
6: Bless teachers.
5: Well, as a 10-year band student who married a choir kid myself, I hope some school administrators and school board members are listening to this.
6: I pray so.
5: How close are you to being an ordained minister?
6: I am 3 classes away, and I will be for the rest of my life.
5: Not going back.
6: No. I believe that is a calling from on high, and it's kind of one of those things you got to feel in your spirit. I learned I could make a lot of money doing it because I'm good at it, and that's probably not the right way to go into it. I feel like there's a couple people that are doing it just because they're good at it, not because they have been touched and called to do it. And I was like, I think that's me. I think my calling lies elsewhere, and I think the blessings that I have in my life are because I am not doing something that I'm not meant to be doing for a living.
5: I was listening to one of the songs from Hamilton, and there are things that the homilies and hymns don't teach you. I wonder how that experience is still in your life today, though, all that divinity training.
6: My wife says when I do Washington, he sings some Bible verses in One Last Time, and she's like, nobody delivers those quite like you because...
5: The fig tree?
6: Yes.
5: Yeah.
6: Mm-hmm. She's like, that's you. You feel those words. They aren't just words to you. And you've also delivered those words in other contexts. So that feels right. And just anything, everything you go through, good and bad, as long as it doesn't kill you, can be used for this experience. Being an outsider, being a person of color in a land where there aren't that many, having a belief that maybe not everyone holds, or fitting in with the crowd, any kind of dynamic can be flipped and turned on its head. So I'm thankful for my time in ministry, even though it wasn't my calling to do that long term. But it shaped me into the kind of person I am. And even though I'm not a minister, I still believe in a lot of the tenets of that, at least on their fundamental core level. So those elements of faith and family and honor that plays into Washington. You can also flip those on your head and be everything that you aren't if you need to, as Aaron Burr when he finally abandons his morals. So being able to play both sides of this, you know, it helps.
5: How do you get from a Bible school in rural Missouri to the U of I drama program?
6: Friends. I had good friends. And this is why when I go and talk to students, I say, I spent a lot of time trying to make people who were never going to be my friend like me. And that was such a waste. Like, you spend your time doing the things that you want to do with people who also want to do that. And you will make meaningful friendships that will last you a lifetime. I'm off in Bible college having a time. And I have a friend who's at the U of I who I used to do theater with. He says, I think you should audition. There's not many people of color. Basically, there's not many black people in the cast, in the class below you. I know you're not having a good time at Bible college. Maybe you should give it a try. And I'm thankful for that friend. He was, you know, a local Champaign kid just like me. We'd been acting since high school and middle school together. And we'd like involved ourselves in that mid downtown Chicago art scene that used to exist, or maybe it still does, but it was really helpful for us. And I came into town from Bible college. I could only stay in town for literally the audition. I had to get back to Missouri. And I came in and I gave two of the worst auditions that you'll ever see. I did a monologue and the teacher looked at me, the former acting head, Henson Keys, and I think retired teacher Tom Mitchell said, is that from a monologue book? It was.
5: Oh, my.
6: And then I proceeded to go into Othello. Now, we are just met each other. I am nobody's warlord that fought his way up from the depths, destroying armies. I am a cinnamon roll. I am absolutely adorable. So I just happened to share the same shade of skin as Othello. I should not be playing Othello. And I gave him a very bad Othello performance. And then I
5: could
6: sang
5: have been the world's greatest reinvention.
6: Could have been. The guy who can't fight, winning all the fights. But then to bring it back to Judas, I sang Jesus Christ Superstar at them. Until they let me into a classical acting program with the desperation of someone saying, please do not make me go back to Missouri. I can't go back to Missouri.
5: Yeah.
6: And then they said, okay, fine. We'll let you in. Just please stop.
5: So you're learning Shakespeare, Chekhov, you know.
6: Mm-hmm.
5: Is that stuff still relevant to the work you do today?
6: Yes, I believe so. Like, it's some of the highest forms of writing that we'll ever had. Shakespeare is one of the more human humans that ever walked. He understood lots of the inner workings of a person, was very adept at putting that on page and stealing stories from people who had already written them. But still, he made them very well-written and human himself. And that teaches you just, and that's just working on the highest level of writing. So anything, there's no written word in theatrical that I don't feel like I can attack. I don't feel like this is just too much. I can't make my way through it. No, that's what I studied. So, you know, if it's, you know, couplets of prose or these, dems, or those, like Shakespeare, Simon, Moliere, Mamet, I can work my way through that because I got great training from the University of Illinois. And like, it's just all about character analysis, diving into the script, dynamics that you learn there. Like, look, I know that Burr is essentially functioning in the same capacity as Iago. This is Hamilton the musical being told by Burr. It's his story about this guy, similar format to Othello. So these things repeat themselves throughout history. Artists are inspired by other artists, and lots of things are remixes and riffs on an idea that they've already seen. Let me try that thing that I saw done.
5: Yeah.
6: Well, I always wanted the character to act like this, so I wrote that, and now these things find their way back into the profession, into the art form. So the more you know your history, the more you are prepared to do things in the future and present.
5: You're at a classical acting school. What did you learn from doing a hip-hop show at a classical acting school?
6: How to just, you know, one, I learned what it's like to build your own piece. Like, a lot of that was devised. The students there, they went on to form Definition Theater in Chicago, a very successful theater, and I'm so proud of them. Shout outs to Mr. Tyrone Phillips. He's a wonderful artist. They basically set us free on a classical acting stage and let us test the limits of our creativity. Let's see what you guys come up with, because we don't know how to teach a hip hop show at a classical acting program. We've kind of stepped in it. So good luck. Dig your way out of this one. And we did. And, you know, I learned doing things with joy is almost as effective as doing them well.
5: Yeah.
6: So, like, and it's funny that that show is almost a straight line to what I do now. Like, putting hip hop in a theatrical way, making sure that bridging that gap between clear communication, style, and substance, because, you know, you can't, hey, have a monologue over beats and no, this is hip hop because I'm kind of bouncing. No, there's more to it than that. And that's a whole thing that must be explored, and you have to make yourself comfortable with it. And I'm very thankful and surprised that it all led to Hamilton. Like, yeah. Hamilton wasn't even in my idea book. I never thought hip hop would be on Broadway when we did the hip hop project, but like, I'm so lucky for that wild experience. So you never know where something's gonna, what you can learn from something. So I'm glad we did it.
5: What do you think of that? There is a critique out there of Hamilton that it is kind of like the, you know, throwback to Grandmaster Flash kind of, you know, era of hip hop. You know, some people kind of roll their eyes. To be clear, I love it. I've listened to the album many times, but you know, how do you reckon with that?
6: Well, I mean, look, musical, to do a musical, you are already 3/4 of the way up Cringe Mountain. Like musicals are a completely open and selfless expression of any emotion. And hip hop is, while very expressive, is more guarded. These two personality types don't mesh as well as one would think.
5: Yeah.
6: So like, the hip hop purists are only going to point at like the things that are musical and say, that ain't hip hop. Well, you're right. It is a musical. And, you know, like, this is all being interpreted for the stage and for people who aren't as familiar with this art form and this culture as one would want them to be after hip hop's been the dominant music style for 50 years.
5: Decades, yeah.
6: But
5: yeah.
6: However, yeah, that's a little unfair to say that it's like Grandmaster Flex. It's really not. Like,
5: sure,
6: flows are taken from Nas. There's Lil Wayne lyrics in there. There's beats done by Pharrell, not from, but like inspired by the work he's done. So it is actually a lot more nuanced and current than you would think. And that's what made Hamilton so popular. For a long time, Broadway sounded like Broadway.
5: Mm.
6: This is the first time when Hamilton came out that Broadway sounded like the radio. The Schuyler Sisters' formations and harmonies are pulled almost directly from the work of Destiny's Child. Long time after Funkmaster Flex. The Busta Rhymes is referenced in the opening song. Like, when these people gonna rise up? You know, that's
5: right,
6: make those people wanna. It used to be that in the public until they couldn't get a sample cleared. So, these things, like, I would say that's a reductive way to say it's old school. But like, even though it covers an entire span of a genres and musical styles, because hip hop's been around a while, so they got a lot of things to pull from.
5: All right, we have to take another break on the program. We are revisiting my April 2026 conversation with Jonathan Butler Duplessis in Broadway's Hamilton. He spent many years in Chicago and the Midwest acting scene, and he was born and raised in Champaign. If you have thoughts about our program, one way to share them is by calling our voicemail line. The number is 217-300-2121. That's 217-300-2121. 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
4: It's the 21st Show. I'm Brian Mackey. We're talking today with the actor Jonathan Butler Duplessis. He was born and raised in Champaign and went to high school there. His bachelor's degree is in acting from the University of Illinois. He's been on Broadway, in Hamilton, performing such roles as Aaron Burr and George Washington. He's also part of the ensemble there. He spent many years working in theater in Chicago and around the Midwest. Some of his notable roles there were in Parade and The Little Mermaid. I spoke with Jonathan in April 2026, and you'll hear us talk a little about his visit back to Champaign-Urbana, which he was in the midst of at the time we were speaking. That said, no calls today. The call you're going to hear in a few minutes is on tape. But there are ways to share your thoughts with us. One of them is sending an email, and the address to do that is talk@21stshow.org. So for the sake of time, we're going to fast forward over you earning, you know, $50 a week in Milwaukee to the point when you get The Little Mermaid. What was, I think people maybe who aren't as familiar with how theater works and sort of the basics of it, this is known as a problem musical. Tell me about that.
5: Well, Little Mermaid is, just by its construction, one of the most difficult musicals to devise. You have two entirely different worlds that have almost share no movement vocabulary. So you can't
4: under the sea and above on the ground.
5: Mm-hmm. Yeah. So you can't come up with a singular dance step that both people can do. You also have a lead character who can't dance in the first act because she's in fins and can't sing in the second act because narratively she's lost her voice. You just have things to figure out to do this show. You don't just get to do it and say, eh. Especially on the professional level.
4: Right, right.
5: So we had this wonderful director named Amber Mack who just fixed the show. She trusted the actors to give us the under-the-sea movement quality. It was just a slight undulation and then allowing the audience to just suspend their disbelief. We're not going to overplay it. You bought your ticket. You mean to be here. We're going to give you underwater, but we're not going to try to trick you. And then we had this a wonderful choreography for the upper world, and then we devised the animals to be puppets. I was Sebastian. I had a little crab that I worked my arm through, and there were some other artists who were played the seagull and flounder. We had a kid play that, and to get that part, I lied. I looked dead into that wonderful woman's face, and I lied. They said, "Have you ever worked with puppets?" I wanted a job, and I said, "Oh yeah." I mean, not since college. I did not work with puppets in college.
4: I mean, you probably watched Sesame Street at
5: I
4: some
5: did.
4: Point.
5: We'll come back to that. But yes, I had no formal training or understanding of how a puppet works. So I went home. I cut a milk carton just to kind of make a makeshift version of the mechanics. And I just brute forced it for as long as I could once I'd gotten the part. Because she's like, "Yeah, I think you'd be a great Sebastian. Here you go. You're Sebastian now." I was like, "I got it. Oh my goodness, I got it. Now I have to do it. What am I going to do?" So we just brute force efforted it. And then you get to the show And truthfully, I think it was my lack of technique that saved me, because there was a right way to do it, but I didn't know it. So any way of doing it was open to me. I was working with my right hand, and I had all this articulation, and they said, okay, my arm's getting tired. I'm going to switch to my left, because I'm not better at puppeting with my left hand. I'm terrible at all of it. So this is just the same thing. And I would switch, and I had it down to like a choreographed science. These lines happen with this hand. I switch, and these lines happen with this hand. And all this comes from not actually having the proper technique to know what I'm doing and what rules I'm not allowed to break. So it all just kind of...
4: Did you ever get caught out?
5: No, I didn't. The puppeting community was very kind to me, because, like, I think just you gotta respect the sheer human effort that was going on in that moment.
4: Yeah.
5: Like, I'm just trying to survive, brother. If I knew a better way, I would do it that way.
4: Yeah.
5: But yeah, that was quite the experience.
4: And so this is a show for which you are nominated.
5: Mm-hmm.
4: You don't win.
5: Mm-hmm.
4: You are nominated for a Jeff Award that you're... Who did you lose out to?
5: I lost out to this hack actor who doesn't deserve any attention. He needs to go home, and I have beef with him forever. Next time I see him, we're fighting. It was me. I beat myself for an award. It's the best kind of winning an award. You can say you won and you were robbed.
4: Tell me about Parade.
5: Parade was a show we did at the Writers Theater. I worked with Gary Griffin. He's the original director of the Broadway show of Color Purple. A phenomenal director.
4: This is a dark show.
5: Right? Yes, yeah. It's a very dark show.
4: Yeah.
5: Much different than Little Mermaid. The best part about winning for this was that I got to walk down to like really awesome drums, like dunk, dunk, dunk. I'm like Darth Vader. Instead of the beep, beep, beep, beep, beep, beep, beep, beep. That would have been a different feel to getting the award. But yeah, this is a heavy show about, like, there's murder, there's issues of race, there's anti-Semitism,
4: yeah.
5: there's a hanging in the middle of it, and it's this very hot button show, because it comes from a true story where the actual murder, people disagree on what happened even to this day. And those disagreements are often drawn along racial lines. What you think happened in this actual story, and who deserved what got what happened to whom. So we even got a couple protests from the surrounding area saying we shouldn't be doing the show because of some of the messaging of it.
4: Mm.
5: Like, nothing that really came and attacked us, but like the noise was out there. And then I played this role, Jim Conley, who, you know, in this story could be the murderer. They never really say. They just kind of hint heavily that this might be the guy who did it. So I got to attack that in a way. And what was interesting about that is I was so broke when I did it, I couldn't see the audience because I couldn't afford contacts.
4: Mm.
5: So I did the first 2-3 weeks of the run, ostensibly the part where I would have won the award. That's where the people who judge it would have come. Couldn't see anybody. So I'm just kind of singing my song, absolutely blind. A couple weeks later, I get my contacts, and I've been seeing just the bobs kind of sitting there walking. And then when I get my contacts and I can see their faces now, and I'm like, oh, they hate me.
4: Hmm.
5: Oh, they hate me. Oh, my goodness. I did not know I was having this effect on these people. And then it all just kind of went from there. There were so many great actors. It was such a well-told story. And I think my performance just kind of resonated in a way that kind of was took off in Chicago for a bit.
4: What is your relationship with the audience most of the time? Does that affect your performance then, now that you can see their hatred for your character?
5: I mean, I like it. And some actors, you know, actors don't like to have that three-way connection with the audience. It just kind of depends on what you like to do on stage and how you're motivated.
4: I heard David Sedaris, right, who does like books and he does a lot of spoken word
5: stuff.
4: Yeah. He takes his glasses off, I've heard, so he can't see.
5: So he can't see him.
4: Yeah.
5: I personally just like that interaction. You know, I'm a big wrestling fan. Like, it's the inspiration for most of my art. And that connection between the two performers and the crowd, how that is massaged, I think is very valuable. Do I hold this beat for here? They don't have it yet. Now, like, those things that I think you kind of got to just keep your antenna open. You don't want to, like, stare them down and figure out what they're thinking at all times. But I feel like they are a valuable feedback source if that's something you want to access. Like, it's something that I do with Burr, too. I like to remind myself that I'm talking to these people and they can see me and how that might affect me in a moment. Like, did I just embarrass myself? Are they scaring me? Am I admitting something to them? And since I'm doing it, why not just do it and admit it to them right here? It's a lot easier than pretending to. So yeah, I like to keep that open in communication with the audience.
4: So we've got about 5-6 minutes left in our time. If your itinerary is accurate, I saw you were talking with students on mm-hmm. campus at Krannert Center yesterday. What is your impression of what's different about students today from when you were in this program 16, 17, 18 years ago?
5: I would say the students today have much bigger dreams because they've seen so much more of what is possible for artists like themselves. When I came up and even when I entered the Chicago scene, these things happen. You're auditioning at a theater and they come out and say the servant roles have been filled and all the black people get up because they're not hiring anymore. Mm. Any more black people. These things were, I came in on the tail end of some of those things, but that means they've been going for a very long time. These kids have grown up seeing a lot of possibilities. They've seen people of all different shapes and sizes and colors be seen in all these different kind of roles. There was kind of just, there's more prescribed ways of being as a successful actor. Oh, you are this kind of person. Your body looks like this. Well, this is how you act. And if you don't master this kind of acting, then you should probably go take up being a singer at a bowling alley because no one's ever going to hire you to do this or this. So these kids get to bring more of themselves to what they do. And I think that makes for a more dynamic acting base of actors out there. They're coming from such a radically personal place. And I think that helps make better artists, better humans, better students. So, yeah, I think that's a really great improvement I'm seeing in these kids. I'm happy for them.
4: Yeah. All right. Let's go to the phones. In the time we have left, we have Ernest calling from Champaign. Ernest, thanks for calling in.
6: Hey, thank you for having me. Hey, Jonathan, I don't know if you remember me or not. We went to middle school together.
5: Oh, my goodness, Ernest. What up, my brother? My goodness. Big E, what's good?
6: Not much, man. I just want to say congratulations. I'm not really surprised on your success, man. I mean, you always, as long as I've known you, always been working hard. Even at the days at Parkland, I remember you always tried to get me to come out to the plays and stuff like that. So, but hey, man, I just want to say congratulations and keep on going, man. I mean, I'm glad everything's going well for you right now.
5: So, I appreciate you, my brother. I'm going to keep doing my thing.
4: All right. Thanks for the call, Ernest. Appreciate it. A couple minutes. You've done TV as well, right? The sort of Dick Wolf industrial complex, Chicago Med, Chicago Fire, mm-hmm. Empire. How does that work come your way? How's that different from what you do in, theater?
5: I would say just the act of acting for the camera is just a different kind of acting athleticism. I would say it's more akin to playing football as opposed to basketball. Like, theater is constant movement. You're staying in the moment. You can't stop for a second or the ball's going to go by you. It's, here, you're making reads. And on some level, you occasionally get the ball and they say, cook. This moment is for you to cook. Like, we got you. You call your ISO. Everyone gets out of your way. Do your thing. Acting for film and TV is more like football in a sense that every moment is kind of a miracle. Like, this
4: also
5: is
4: also 4 hours of waiting around for 12 minutes of action.
5: Well, yes, yes. And it's the most intense, high stakes 12 minutes you'll ever have, because there's 12 people hanging upside down, holding a boom mic, and they've built a contraption that if you don't get it right, they're going to have to reset. And that's going to take another, 35 minutes. So it's like boom, boom, boom, boom, boom, boom. And then you stop. Much like the offensive and defensive line crashing into each other. They could not do that for like 20 minutes straight. 11 seconds of war, and then you stop. Take a breath, 11 more seconds of war, and then you stop.
4: Hmm.
5: So, yeah, it's just a different kind of feel.
4: Yeah.
5: And any moment that is good in TV and film is actually the result of so many people's work at any given moment. Not that there's not a great team in theater, but there is an element where they can just let you cook. Like, so that's just a different kind of athleticism and musculature.
4: So much out of your hands, too, I would imagine. Mm-hmm. All right. Last question. What will you do next?
5: I always I always talk about what a acting career looks like, and people who are outside the business describe it as a ladder. Like, yeah, you're just climbing the ladder step by step, heading up to the top. It's actually not really like that. It's more like being a pirate at the high seas. You have great years where you're, you know, all your heists and your adventures come back with bunches of gold. And sometimes you don't have great years and you just kind of barely survive. And then there's some mid years in the middle. And sometimes those years are few and far in between and there's no real telling which one you're going to get. And then after 25 years of roaming the high seas, you know what? I want to be someone's father. I want to, you know, teach or something. I don't have the stomach for this anymore. You can look back on your career and say, man, that was great. What great memories. And wow, what a time we had. So I think my plan is to like keep this ball in the air as long as I can, because it's not something you can do forever. Like eventually time, age, it's a young man's game. Like new people come on. So you want to stay in it as long as you can, because there's in a lot of ways no going back once you've stepped away from that. But, you know, when your time comes, you want to have had a good time, made a lot of good friends, made wonderful memories, and made some art that you are proud of. So that's what I'm hoping to do.
4: Nice. Jonathan Butler Duplessis is an actor. He's an award-winning actor. You might have seen him in Hamilton on Broadway. He's been on TV, Empire, Chicago Med, Chicago Fire. He's been in many shows in Chicago and across the Midwest, Parade, The Little Mermaid, Shakespeare, and more. Jonathan, thanks so much for sharing some of your life and work with us today on the 21st Show.
5: Thanks for having me, my brother.
4: And I'll say again, we originally spoke with Jonathan in April 2026. That's it for us today and this week. The 21st Show is produced by Christine Hatfield and Jose Zepeda. Our digital producer is Kulsum Khan. Technical direction and engineering comes from Jason Croft and Steve Mork. Reginald Hardwick is our news director. 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
13: I'm Indira Lakshmanan. It's Here and Now. Coming up, President Trump now says the U.S.-Saudi Arabian civilian nuclear deal depends on the kingdom normalizing relations with Israel.
12: Also, you know the old saw, there's never enough time in the day?
14: Like, there's not enough time, there's not all the time in the world, but there's still time right now. And so if there's something that you want to do that you've been putting off, or maybe a dream that you have deferred, there is still time right now.
12: We get tips on coping with time anxiety.
13: And best-selling author Ocean Vuong walks along the river that gave him inspiration for his latest novel.
15: I knew the story, but I couldn't find the title to get it to work. And as I was walking, I said, The Emperor of Gladness.
13: Coming up, Here and Now.
12: The news is first.
16: Live from NPR News, I'm Lakshmi Singh. President Trump says Saudi Arabia needs to establish diplomatic relations with Israel. in order to complete an agreement that provides them U.S. nuclear technology. NPR's Frank Ordonez reports the new condition throws the future of the agreement into doubt.
17: On social media, President Trump also said the deal would include no uranium enrichment. He said the deal is, quote, totally subject to Saudi Arabia joining the Abraham Accords, an agreement that normalized relations between Israel and several Arab countries. But Saudi Arabia so far has been reluctant to join, which now throws into question the nuclear agreement. The new deal would allow the Saudis to build power plants using U.S. technology. It has raised many concerns across Washington and parts of the globe. Some leaders fear it could set off a nuclear arms race across the Middle East. Franco Ordonez, NPR News, The White House.
16: The U.S. Senate's preparing to vote on a war powers bill to limit the Trump administration's military activity against Iran after some Republicans joined Democrats in the House to vote for ending the conflict. But the White House has argued that after a failed ceasefire, it could reset a 60-day clock for carrying on the conflict without immediate congressional approval. A Florida man is suing OpenAI, alleging ChatGPT gave him dangerous medical advice during a health crisis. NPR's Shannon Bond reports AI companies generally have been promoting their chatbots as resources for health.
18: Scott Winter says he suffered a near-fatal pulmonary embolism last year after turning to ChatGPT about his health problems. He says the chatbot discouraged him from seeking medical care for his symptoms and gave him dangerous recommendations, including about taking prescription drugs. The lawsuit filed in California state court alleges OpenAI safeguards meant to urge people to seek professional advice failed Winters. OpenAI says in a statement that ChatGPT should not be used as a substitute for medical care, diagnosis, or treatment. Winters is seeking damages and asking the court to order OpenAI to strengthen its guardrails around medical conversations. Shannon Bond, NPR News.
16: Hundreds of people protested in Madison, Wisconsin last night after police officer fatally shot a man earlier in the day. Sarah Leah reports.
19: Protesters chanting and marching in downtown Madison shut down an outdoor concert that had been staged outside the state capitol building. The demonstration came a few hours after a Madison police officer fatally shot a man in his 30s at a busy intersection. Madison Police Chief John Patterson said, while police struggled to arrest him, the man pulled out a knife.
20: The officer who was injured by the knife is the same officer who fired his weapon at this man.
19: Police have not yet released the name of the man who died.
16: That's Sarah Lear reporting. 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
0: Into the noon hour we go here on Quad Cities NPR, WVIK. Good afternoon, 4 after 12. I'm Jim O'Hara. Mercado on 5th hosts its third annual El Sabor del Mercado, the Taste of Mercado, tomorrow night during its weekly night market. It's on Moline's 5th Avenue, west of 12th Street. WVIK's Jonathan Turner has more.
21: Presented by Modern Woodmen of America, Taste of Mercado is one of the summer's favorite traditions, inviting guests to taste their way through Mercado's outstanding food vendors while supporting locally owned small businesses. It's one of the ways the Moline-based nonprofit spotlights the region's Hispanic culture. Mercado Executive Director Francis Williams says this is a perfect way to get to know Hispanic culture in the area and feel a connection with others.
22: I think one of the biggest challenges that I see is, like, how do we just make people know that they're welcome? You know, you don't have to be Hispanic to come to Mercado, but if you connect with that, if you like the music, if you just want a different night out and different experiences, you know, come check us out. And the Taste of Mercado is a really great event to do that, because then you've got one night.
21: For WVIK News, this is Jonathan Turner.
0: Six international teams are going head-to-head in Love's Park near Rockford this week to compete for the 2026 Women's Baseball World Cup. This year's inaugural game saw Canada defeat Hong Kong in a decisive 13-0 win. Australia, Mexico, the United States, and South Korea will also be competing for this year's title. It's played at the Rockford Rivets Stadium. WVIK weather, increasing clouds today, high near 78. Jim O'Hara, WVIK News.
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2: And I'm Scott Tong in Washington, D.C. This is Here and Now. President Trump appears to be changing the terms of a Saudi-U.S. nuclear energy deal signed yesterday. He now says he wants the kingdom to normalize relations with Israel first. White House Press Secretary Karoline Leavitt spoke to reporters about Trump's comments today.
3: He has said if they don't join the Abraham Accords, the deal is off. So we'll continue to have those conversations with our Saudi counterparts moving forward.
2: The landmark nuclear agreement will

0: Live from NPR News in Boston, I'm Josie Guarino. The House has narrowly passed a resolution to halt U.S. military action in Iran, sending a warning to President Trump for the second time, as the war has escalated and the future of the conflict is increasingly uncertain. The 214-208 vote requiring congressional approval for the war comes as the Senate is expected to consider a similar resolution later today. The votes forced by Democrats are largely symbolic. They're meant as a strong signal to the Republican president and that his support on Capitol Hill is eroding as the war drags on and lawmakers in both parties question his administration's endgame. Global oil prices just topped $100 a barrel for the first time since May. It's a massive jump from earlier this month when prices sat under $72 before the war with Iran escalated. Buying a house just got a bit more expensive. Freddie Mac says the average 30-year fixed mortgage rate ticked up to 6.58% this week, marking its highest point in nearly a year. It's bad timing for buyers who are already dealing with pricier oil bills, though rates are still slightly lower than they were a year ago when they averaged around 6.7%. This is Here and Now.
1: It's Here and Now on the Quad Cities NPR station, WVIK. Good afternoon. Coming up on Marketplace, last summer, President Trump and Republicans in Congress added work requirements to be able to qualify for Medicaid or prove that they're too sick to work. Paperwork and public health, today at 4 on Marketplace. The weather continues to be just great. Increasing clouds today, high near 78. Another cool night, overnight low 60, and then on Friday mostly sunny up to 77. It will warm up on the weekend, but the Bix should be really nice Saturday morning. Partly sunny, eventual high of 85. And on Sunday mostly sunny, we get up to 92. Summertime in the Quad Cities and WVIK.

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1: I'm Indira Lakshmanan. It's Here and Now. Coming up, energy costs are crippling consumers.
11: They used the word, first time I heard it, it was a word, you know, made up by the Democrats. Affordability.
1: But average utility costs have risen three times the rate of inflation since Trump took office.
10: Also, as Trump announces new tariffs on Canadian goods, some neighbors to the north share their feelings.
12: We have been friends for a very long time, and so how dare they look at us that way? So it was not necessarily we don't like you, but it's just like, hey, we're not going to put up with this.
10: And artificial intelligence tools offer a lot of help to people with disabilities if they're made available. Coming up here now.
1: First, the news.
13: Live from NPR News, I'm Lakshmi Singh. President Trump now says an agreement for the U.S. to build and run nuclear energy plants in Saudi Arabia depends on Saudi Arabia first normalizing ties with Israel, something that NPR's Emily Fang reports the kingdom has said it will not do unless Israel allows a Palestinian state.
14: At first, the Saudi agreement shocked Israel, with many blaming Israel's current Prime Minister Benjamin Netanyahu. Former Israeli Prime Minister Ehud Barak told the country's army-run radio station, that the agreement was a sign of deepening distrust between President Trump and Netanyahu. But Israeli officials applauded Trump's follow-up social media post, with Netanyahu's office saying in a statement, quote, Saudi Arabia's joining of the Abraham Accords would be a historic leap forward for peace in the Middle East. The Abraham Accords normalized relations between Israel and two Gulf states, Bahrain and the United Arab Emirates. Emily Fang, NPR News, Tel Aviv.
13: Global oil prices surged while stock markets slumped as tensions in the Middle East threatened to push up energy costs and therefore inflation. NPR's Raphael Naum takes a look at financial markets.
15: The attacks by Houthi militants on two Saudi tankers in the Red Sea sent the prices of Brent crude, the global benchmark, to $100. All of this comes at a disconcerting time for the U.S. economy. Although inflation had eased in June, it could start climbing again. The national average for the price of gas is now above $4, according to AAA. It's also raising the prospect that the Federal Reserve will have to raise interest rates this year. And on top of that, technology stocks are being hit by fears about overspending on AI. Raphael Naum, NPR News.
13: The NASDAQ is down more than 2%. The Dow and S&P are down more than 1%. The man accused of attacking two Minnesota state lawmakers and their spouses last year is going to prison for life. Today, a federal jury sentenced Vance Belter to two life sentences and 40 years on top of that for shooting and killing former Minnesota House Speaker Melissa Hortman and her husband Mark. The New York Times is seeking to convince a federal judge to quash subpoenas from the Justice Department compelling several reporters to testify before a grand jury. NPR's David Folkenflik has more.
7: This clash erupted after the Times reported that the U.S. Secret Service interceded to convince Trump not to take the new jet home from the NATO summit in Turkey earlier this month. The Times alleges the Trump administration is attempting to intimidate its reporters, seeking phone records not just of its journalists, but of some of their family members. Trump has sued the Times for defamation, while the paper has sued the administration to block new restrictions on covering the Pentagon. U.S. Attorney Jay Clayton says he has followed Justice Department policies and that he respects the independence of the press. David Folkenflik, NPR News.
13: From Washington, this is NPR News.
5: It's great to have you along on this Thursday, 1:04 now. I'm Jim O'Hara with news on Quad Cities NPR, WVIK. Illinois residents looking to buy an electric vehicle can now receive a financial boost from the state. WVIK's Brady Johnson has more.
16: The Illinois Environmental Protection Agency is opening applications for its EV rebate program on August 1st. Applicants can receive $2,000 toward the purchase of an electric vehicle and $1,500 for motorcycles that cost no more than $80,000. Low-income applicants or those whose income does not exceed 80% of the regional or county median income can receive up to $4,000. Director James Jennings says the state continues to see a rise in electric vehicle sales, and many of those sales received rebates. Last year, over 3,000 residents received rebates. The application window was August 1st through December 31st. More information can be found on the Illinois EPA's EV Rebate Program webpage. I'm Brady Johnson, WVIK News.
5: Residents who evacuated buildings in downtown Muscatine weeks ago will need to stay out of their homes and businesses for at least 6 more months. The city determined 9 historic buildings are currently unsafe. The building owner's appeal was denied. The city wants to stabilize as many buildings as possible, although some may need to be demolished. In the meantime, all residents and businesses have found other temporary or permanent homes. WVIK Quad Cities forecast: expect increasing clouds today with a high near 78.
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6: I'm Indira Lakshmanan in Boston. This is Here and Now. Texas is facing a dangerous heat wave this week with temperatures surpassing 100 degrees Fahrenheit and residents cranking up the air conditioning and pushing that state's energy demand to new highs. For some families, staying cool could mean spiraling into debt. Across America, keeping the lights on and cooling or heating homes is pushing even middle-class families to the brink. A new report from the Century Foundation and Protect Borrowers, two progressive nonprofits, reveals energy bills are skyrocketing faster than inflation, and the trend has gotten worse since President Trump retook office. Here to tell us more is Julie Margetta Morgan, president of the Century Foundation and former associate director of research at the Consumer Financial Protection Bureau. Julie, welcome.
19: Thank you for having me.
6: Your new report, Power Failure, paints a pretty grim picture. Let's start with, what is the national average for monthly utility bills across the U.S., and how does that compare to when President Trump

0: Live from NPR News in Boston, I'm Josie Guarino. Vance Belter is going away for the rest of his life. A federal judge sentenced him to two life sentences plus 40 years for shooting and killing former Minnesota House Speaker Melissa Hortman and her husband Mark. Belter pleaded guilty last month to avoid a federal death sentence. It was an emotional day in court. The victim's daughter, Sophia, shared how her life was completely shattered. And the judge told Belter his actions were an attack on democracy that victimized all of Minnesota. President Donald Trump says a new agreement with Saudi Arabia for a civilian nuclear program requires the kingdom to normalize relations with Israel through the Abraham Accords. Trump posted on social media the deal does not allow for the enrichment of uranium. Non-proliferation experts have raised concerns, though, the deal fails to include guardrails to prevent enrichment of uranium to weapons-grade levels. Health advisors begin meeting today to review more than a half a dozen peptides, substances that have become a growing wellness trend despite little evidence they are safe or effective. The two-day meeting, hosted by the Food and Drug Administration, has the backing of Health Secretary Robert F. Kennedy Jr., who has described himself as a big fan of peptides and vowed to overturn industry restrictions. This is Here and Now.
1: Hope you're having a great Thursday. It's Jim O'Hara here on WVIK Quad Cities NPR. The time is 1:33. You can expect increasing clouds through the day with a high of 78. Stays cool tonight, low of 60. For Friday, mostly sunny, high of 77. Saturday, partly sunny, high of 85. On Sunday, mostly sunny, high of 92. Coming up on Point, when Carlos Barragan's mother got scammed by a fake online boyfriend, he flew to Nigeria to find the fraudster. What Carlos discovered, there was a massive romance scamming network called the Yahoo Boys. Hear all about it. That's about a half an hour from now on Point at 2 o'clock on WVIK.

0: I'm Chris Boyd. Up next on Think, at this moment when it is easy to stream content from anywhere in the world, people are increasingly choosing music, TV, and video games that feel local.
1: In the past, people would have discovered new acts mainly by radio, and those what was played on radio was determined by a bunch of executives at the radio company. Now they discover it by algorithm, and so far the evidence seems to be that algorithms are more likely to give them local stuff.
0: We'll talk about where the deglobalization of entertainment is happening and how it's related to the technology we use to get content, about how artists are producing works that feel personal rather than trying to make stuff that works for the whole planet, and about whether this could spell the end of America's cultural hold on the rest of the world. Our conversation starts after a short break.
2: The new version of customer service hold music is chatbot hell. From American Public Media, this is Marketplace Tech. I'm Megan McCarty-Carino. Four months ago, Dylan Thompson ordered two e-bikes, one for himself and one for his fiance. But only one e-bike ever arrived. He got a notification that the second one had been delivered. But when Thompson went to look for the $1,700 package, it was nowhere to be found. His quest to find the missing bike sent him on a journey through what he calls chatbot hell. He wrote about it for Wired.
3: Over the course of the saga, of the 3 months at plus trying to find the bike, I reached out to, obviously, FedEx, who claimed to have delivered the bike to me, even though I never received it. I reached out to the bicycle company that I purchased the bike from. I reached out to my bank and my credit card company, hoping to get, you know, refunds or cancel the transaction. And I also reached out to my local police department. And throughout the entire process, I found it extremely, extremely difficult. And when I say that, I mean I spent hours and hours of my week for multiple weeks trying to contact these various organizations, often finding myself stuck back in this loop of talking to chatbots that would either not refer me to a real person or would make me jump through a million hoops and rings to talk to a real person. And in the end, I would ultimately just get sent back to the next organization, which would then have me talk to many more chatbots again to try to find a resolution.
2: And when you say chatbot, are you sort of referring to like you were on a computer interface, like it directed you to a computer interface, you're talking to a chatbot, or are these like voice AI voice agents? Like what are they?
3: Yeah, very often both. I mean, obviously anyone who's purchased something in the last several years has had an experience with probably every version of these. More often than not, though, I actually found myself on the phone with these businesses or trying to be on the phone with them and realizing that the first line of communication for essentially every organization that I could possibly come in contact with is an AI chatbot. I would say the most shocking of these was with my local police department, which there's essentially no way in the city where I live, and I can't speak for other places, to file a non-emergency police report and speak to a real human unless you, I guess, go down to the station itself. And I would say that's when the point really got hammered home that feels, at least from the experience of the person on the other end of the phone, designed to keep you away from the possibility of speaking with a real person who might hear you out.
2: Sadly, this kind of frustrating experience with customer service is not exactly new. You write about this industry concept called sludge. What is that?
3: Yeah, sludge has existed in plenty of forms, and everyone has interacted with it at some stage. You know, you call a customer service line back in the day. Maybe you're listening to the sort of stock orchestral hold music for so long that eventually you actually give up. But the reality is that some organizations likely do this. Others maybe just have these systems in place, and that happens to be the result of it. But yeah, AI has certainly given sludge a new face, a new form, and it essentially is just another way for companies to put a wall between you and their organizations at large, and sometimes comes at the cost of human employees. So a chatbot can deter customers better than you could help them out.
2: That's Dylan Thompson. His story appears in Wired. Nicholas Giang produced this episode. I'm Megan McCarty-Carino, and that's Marketplace Tech. This is APM.
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0: I'll never forget hopping into a cab in Moscow in the mid-90s to hear the radio in that cab playing the Beach Boys. For a long time, English-speaking world travelers, and Americans in particular, could go almost anywhere in the world and find familiar content because our stuff was just exported everywhere. But now that we use digital technology to access music and video games, something very surprising is happening. From KERA in Dallas, this is Think. I'm Chris Boyd. Since cultural products can be distributed or even go viral without necessarily needing some giant media company to make it happen, it is actually easier than it used to be for artists to share their work in their own language. And as my guest will tell us, audiences around the world are responding with enthusiasm. Tom Wainwright is media editor at The Economist, where you can read his article, "Entertainment is Being Deglobalized." Tom, welcome to Think.
1: Thank you.
0: You opened here with a music festival a few weeks ago in Denmark, where the featured acts came from the US and the UK and Australia, along with South Korea, Tanzania, the kind of global lineup we just expect these days. But you found out that when people in Denmark are setting up their own playlists, they're listening to a lot of music in their native language.
1: That's right. And it surprised me. I found that last year, if you look at the top 20 of the most streamed songs in Denmark, 18 of those were by Danish artists singing in Danish. And if you contrast that with just 6 or 7 years ago, it's a completely different picture. Back then, the Danish charts were dominated mostly by non-Danes. There were a lot of Americans, a lot of Brits, a lot of people from other European countries. And in the years since then, there's been this unexpected local twist, and Danes now listening mostly to Danish artists. And so after I found that out, I dug into this a bit more, and it turns out that it's not just the Danes that are doing this. We're seeing this in many other countries worldwide.
0: As to Denmark in particular, I looked this up, and something like 86% of people there are fluent in English. So it's not, the problem is not that they can't understand music in another language. They prefer homegrown music.
1: They do, yeah. I mean, I think people like listening to lyrics in their own language and, you know, themes and references from their own country. It's interesting. On one level, there's still a lot of American influence, because if you listen to those Danish tracks, they're in Danish, but the style to me sounds kind of American. It's Danish, but it's Danish hip hop, right? So there's still a kind of global element there. But people are returning to local acts and local songs in a way that just a few years ago was very much not the case.
0: How did you start to become aware of this phenomenon?
1: Well, it

0: How did you start to become aware of this phenomenon?
1: Well, it began with a really interesting conversation I had with a guy named Will Page, who's a former chief economist at Spotify, the big streaming company. And Will's a really interesting guy who looks at these trends all the time. And he told me about this trend in music. It was happening in Scandinavia. It was happening in Western Europe. It was happening in Latin America. It was happening in Asia. You know, we looked at a whole range of countries and saw that it was happening everywhere. And then I had another conversation a few weeks later with someone in Hollywood who said to me that the streaming companies there, Netflix, Disney Plus, all the others, were commissioning more and more of their shows and their movies in countries other than the US. They were kind of going local as well. So I thought, well, that rings a bell. That sounds familiar. And then later on, a couple of weeks after that, I was talking to somebody in the video gaming world who said that there was this interesting trend where gamers in Asia were playing more Asian games and abandoning the American games that they'd been playing a generation ago. So I thought, well, it seems, you know, this is a kind of a cross-media phenomenon in which there seems to have been a kind of a local turn, not just in music, but also in TV and video and in gaming. In the three biggest media categories, people are consuming more local stuff and rejecting the kind of global, predominantly American stuff that a generation ago was popular everywhere.
0: This show is really about the counterintuitive, and our whole team was drawn to your article because this is so counterintuitive, right? For some time now, it has seemed like the way we receive content in the 21st century would lend itself overwhelmingly to globalized forms of entertainment, kind of instantly distributed. How and why do streaming and digital downloads, first of all, enable worldwide distribution? And then we'll talk about the local part of this in a minute.
1: Yeah, you're right. I mean, we live in a world where the distribution of all kinds of media is more globalized than it's ever been. So in the UK, where I live, you know, I have the same music platforms that you have in the States. You know, here we have Spotify, we have Amazon Music, Apple Music, and in video, we now can subscribe directly to the same streaming services. We can subscribe to Netflix, which is in 200 plus countries, Disney Plus, which I believe is in a similar number of countries, and all the rest. We've got social video platforms like YouTube, which again is available everywhere. When it comes to gaming on mobile, at least people have access to the same app stores run by Apple and by Google. And so you would expect that in this world where everybody worldwide can access everything, you know, I can listen to the same music you can, we can watch the same shows, we can play the same video games, you'd expect tastes and preferences to converge because everybody has everything, right? It's not like a couple of generations ago where the TV shows that I would watch in the UK would have been pretty different perhaps from the ones that you would watch in the States. Now we can all tune into the same things. And yet, even in this world where people have access to the same stuff, they're more inclined than in the past to consume different stuff, which to me was exactly the opposite of what I would have expected.
0: Yeah, and we get distracted by the small number of mega events like the FIFA World Cup that do draw a worldwide audience. They're actually maybe the exception rather than the rule.
1: Increasingly, they are, yeah. And I mean, they do still exist. You know, as you say, we've all been watching the World Cup in the last few weeks, and there are global acts like, I don't know, Taylor Swift, for example, who's just been on this kind of amazing world tour, seems to be popular everywhere. In gaming, it's certainly true that you've got games like Minecraft or Roblox, which are popular pretty much everywhere. But those are increasingly the exception. And we hear a lot about them because they're the biggest titles and the biggest artists on the planet. But if you look at total consumption in all those categories, whether it's music or video or gaming, actually, the consumption of local content is on the rise in spite of those big names that we've all heard of.
0: So how has digital distribution expanded the number of places from which big stars might emerge? You know, you have your Bad Bunnies and your Taylor Swifts, but how is it that people from countries that are not known for, you know, cranking out pop stars are starting to do just that?
1: Well, I think there's a couple of things going on, and maybe you could start by looking at the supply side. So in other words, the production of music or video or gaming or whatever it might be. And that's just become a lot cheaper, right? So barriers to entry have fallen. So a generation ago, if you wanted to be a successful music artist, you would have had to sign with a record label, go to a recording studio. You know, it was a whole thing that not everybody could do. Now, anybody can, and millions of people do, upload their own music to services like Spotify. Same thing has happened in video. The cost of video production has plummeted because all of us now have a video recorder in our pocket and the means to upload stuff to a worldwide platform in the form of something like YouTube.

0: And even in gaming, you know, it's more difficult still to make a game than it is to make a music track or a video. But it's become a lot cheaper than it was. And with mobile now, making a mobile game does not cost what it would have cost a generation ago to make a console game. So that's the supply side. And then at the same time, we've seen these interesting changes on the demand side. One is that in emerging markets, there's now an audience that's big enough for companies like Netflix to be interested in. You know, they are making Polish series for Polish viewers because there are enough people in Poland now who are willing to subscribe to Netflix. So the audience is bigger in these countries that previously might have just been fobbed off with American shows or British shows. And the other thing that's changed on the demand side is that people are now discovering media content via algorithm and not via the kind of elite tastemakers who previously would have decided what they watched or listened to. So with music, for example, in the past, people would have discovered new acts mainly by radio, and those what was played on radio was determined by a bunch of executives at the radio company. Now they discover it by algorithm. And so far, the evidence seems to be that algorithms are more likely to give them local stuff, whether that's games or music or whatever, than those elite tastemakers were in the past. There was a great example I came across from Germany, where in one recent year, of the most played songs on German radio, of the top 100, only 4 of them were in German. But if you looked at the top 100 songs streamed in Germany, 44 of them were in German. So people's preferences have turned out to be more local than those tastemakers had assumed them to be. So I think those are the two things that's going on, really. Supply and demand have both changed.
1: Serious question. As media editor at The Economist, where you have an international, if not global, readership, what does all this mean for your ability to keep up with what's happening out there?
0: It's a great question, actually. I mean, we still produce the same product in all the countries where we're available. You know, we are available in print in many, many countries worldwide, and online we're available everywhere. And we still produce the same product for everybody. I guess that things could change a little in the sense that we are now doing more translated content because AI has lowered the cost of doing that. And so you can now get some of our edition available in, I believe it's French and German and Mandarin Chinese and so on. But our proposition still really is that we are producing a publication that is aimed at people everywhere who are interested in what's going on globally. And I think there's still a market for that. You know, our growing subscriber rate seems to suggest that there is. But you're right that I guess if you look at things in the round, you probably would find that overall, people are getting more of their content news-wise locally than they did in the past. And there are some interesting examples of this lately. You know, we see here in the UK, the BBC, which has a big worldwide operation, has been trimming its overseas content. And in the US recently, you've had well-publicized examples of America's overseas radio operations being trimmed by President Trump. So as some of those worldwide media outlets trim what they're doing overseas, we're seeing others doing more. China and Russia certainly are increasing the amount of news media that they're promoting in other countries. News wasn't something that I looked at in this most recent article, but you may find if you look there that something similar was going on, more local and less global, perhaps.
1: To go back to music for a minute, are people finding and downloading songs from more local sources in their own region, doing it out of some kind of like deliberate desire to express their national identity, or does it just feel more relevant to listen to music, say, in your native language about people living like you do?
0: I think it's about what people like rather than a conscious desire to kind of, make a statement. I mean, maybe in some cases people are viewing things as a statement. You know, occasionally there have been times when people have been kind of tearing up their Netflix subscription because they're unhappy with, you know, a decision made either by the company or by America or something like that. But I think broadly speaking, people watch and listen to and play stuff that they like. And I think that when people are listening to, you know, you mentioned Danish music, for example, I think it's a mixture of enjoying listening to stuff in their own language and getting local references.
1: What you found in India is fascinating because at first glance, it appears to be an exception. The share of hit music in Hindi is falling, but the competition is not music in English. It's what are Indians listening to if they're not listening in Hindi?
0: Well, music in other Indian languages, whether that's Tamil or Gujarati or all kinds of languages. I saw the whole list of the most popular languages streamed on YouTube in India, and it included local languages I'd never heard of. And I think this is the ultimate example, perhaps, of the cost of production being lowered to the extent that people everywhere can now produce their own content, who previously had kind of been frozen out. You would have had people in India, to use this example, who would have had to make do with content in Hindi. And now they can create and consume content in their own language and based on their own very hyperlocal culture. And we see this, it's not just in India. I'm sure if you looked at content consumption on YouTube in the UK or in the US, you would find that people were consuming stuff from their locality, their city, their region. It's no longer the case that you have to watch shows made in Hollywood. You can watch social content made in your own very local neighborhood. And it's the fall in the cost of production that has enabled this kind of hyper local stuff to be created.
1: Tom Wainwright is my guest, media editor at The Economist, where you can read his article, Entertainment is Being Deglobalized. We'll be right back.
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1: You're listening to Think. I'm Chris Boyd. Today we're talking about a surprising trend in this world of instant distribution via streaming. Entertainment is getting more local. My guest, Tom Wainwright, is media editor at The Economist, where he wrote about this in an article headlined, Entertainment is Being Deglobalized. Tom, what did you find about this trend in countries that have small populations and happen to speak the same native language as some larger countries, like Ireland or Australia or Portugal?
0: Yeah, well, this is interesting. These guys are kind of an exception to the general trend, right? So what we see in most countries is more local content being consumed, more local artists being listened to in music, more local TV shows being watched on streaming and on social, and more local video games being played as well. And when you look at countries like Ireland or Australia, so countries that are, maybe on the smaller side and which share their language with a much bigger country. So obviously you've got the US, you have to some extent the UK, or Portugal's an interesting example. They obviously share their language with Brazil, a far bigger country. These countries are kind of exceptions to the rule. If you look at the top 10 most streamed songs in Ireland at any given time, it's still pretty American and to some extent British. And if you look at what people are watching on Netflix in Australia, again, it's pretty American. And I guess, the reasons for that are fairly obvious. If you have a huge volume of high quality content, whether that's video or music, in a language that you understand, even if it's not in your accent, or with your cultural reference points, if it's in the same language at least, it's hard to compete with that. And it does happen. One of the biggest hits on Netflix here in the UK in recent years was Adolescence, which was this extremely kind of British specific drama. And people lapped that up because it was so local, and there was, you know, I feel like there were a lot of references in there that really resonated with people here.
1: Why was this stuff, more localized content, harder to come by in the recent past era? Say when I was, you know, younger, big record companies were in charge of recording and distributing new music. Why was it easier to get like a Madonna album than music from some local act?
0: I think it's all about cost, really. I mean, you mentioned a great example from back in the day when you were listening to the radio in Russia and it was the Beach Boys. I mean, I think that there were a couple of things going on then, really. One is that the economics of distributing CDs, when that was when we all listened to music, meant that it was just harder to make a profit out of a small niche. So let's say you were a Danish hip hop act, for example. It was difficult to persuade, or it was more difficult to persuade a record company that you were going to be able to make a profitable record then, because the cost of producing that album, the cost of printing it on CDs, was such that it was just harder to make a return. And if you were a big record label, it was probably more cost effective to take an existing big American act and try and make them go global than it was to try and develop a brand new act in a country like Denmark, where the market is capped at, you know, 6 million or however many people there are in Denmark. That's changed with streaming. You know, the cost of producing a song now has fallen to almost nothing. So that's one thing that's changed. It's much easier for local acts to break into the market because the barriers to entry are so low. I think one other thing that's changed in music as well is that live music has become a much bigger part of how acts make their money. And the costs of touring mean that it's actually cheaper to develop your audience locally than it is to try and go global. So, you know, just the sheer cost of taking an act on tour internationally is pretty high now. And so the economics of being a really big hit in your home country versus being a kind of medium-sized hit globally have changed, because it's cheaper to tour a lot locally in your home country than it is to try and tour in, you know, 10 different countries in three different continents. So I think it all comes down to the money, really. It's cheaper now to make a local hit than it was a generation ago.
1: What does all this mean for artists? I mean, is it possible to make a living with these hyper local audiences that people are finding online?
0: I think much more so than it was in the past. I mean, if you look at social video, for example, I mean, there are millions of hours of video uploaded to platforms like YouTube every single day, and most of those people are not making money. But at the top end, you certainly have acts and performers who are making money who previously would have found it much more difficult. I remember doing an interview a few months ago, a really interesting story I wrote about one of the top YouTubers worldwide, someone I'd never heard of. She's a Ukrainian girl who, when I spoke to her, I think she was only 10 years old or so. And she makes content for children, and she's become incredibly successful, kind of out of nowhere. And in the past, I think going to a big global TV company, which would have probably meant an American one, and saying, can I have a deal to make a global show? I'm a unknown 10-year-old Ukrainian girl and I want to make content for kids. I think that would have been a hard sell. But now anybody can start making those videos, as she did, with no expectation of success. But, you know, the algorithm works in mysterious ways, and sometimes these unknown people can break through and make, certainly in her case, a huge amount of money. And in the case of many thousands of other people, you know, at least make a living. So it's certainly more possible than it used to be, and in some ways kind of more random than it used to be, to be able to make that kind of breakthrough.
1: It occurs to me that it's harder as just a consumer of entertainment content to tell how locally or globally popular anything is anymore. So, for example, in my Instagram feed, lately I've been getting lots of posts of this adorable little British boy named Carter. He's 4 or 5 years old, and he cooks something, like looking into the camera, and he shows you how to make ice lollies or, you know, potato salad or whatever it is. He's really, really cute. I've seen him like 20 times, so in my mind, he is a superstar. I have no idea whether that's actually true and other people would know who this is. It's different than the era when, if somebody had a TV show or a song on the radio, you could tell they'd sort of made it, at least for the amount of time that they were there.
0: Yeah, you're right. I mean, it's so true and it's so weird, isn't it? The way that there's everybody now has their own feed. And so the person who you are seeing, you know, day and night on your feeds is someone who I've never heard of and vice versa. I had an interesting experience recently. I went to watch a football match at Wembley Stadium between two teams of YouTubers. And I was there for work. And Wembley Stadium, which is the biggest football stadium, soccer stadium here in the UK, was sold out. And they'd sold out the ground in a matter of hours, I believe. So there were kind of 70-odd thousand people who'd paid to be there. And I'd never heard of any of these guys. You know, the people playing on the pitch were these kind of superstar YouTubers in the eyes of the people who were there to watch. And I guess I'd heard of one of them, but most of them were unknown to me. And yet they were megastars in the eyes of the people who were watching. And so you do have this weird phenomenon that I think algorithmic feeds mean that content gets directed to people in totally different ways. And so you have a different experience of fame where people can be kind of hyper famous within a particular kind of silo and totally unknown at the same time among others. It's a kind of fame that I think just did not exist before the internet.
1: Decades ago, when most people discovered new music by listening to the radio, there was a big, you know, dust up over the idea that, you know, record executives were paying off radio stations to play their songs. That was made illegal in the United States. Are the algorithms held to any standard for being honest in terms of exposing people to music based on actual popularity with other listeners? Or are record companies or artists in a position to kind of game the results somehow and tip the scales artificially, say, in the direction of global megastars, Bad Bunny and Taylor Swift?
0: Well, I mean, there's an endless debate that goes on in the music industry about, you know, how the algorithm works and how the money is dished out, you know, whether it's all done in a fair way. And I'm sure you can find people who would be unhappy with how it's currently done. I think it's in the interests of the platforms to come up with an algorithmic feed that consumers basically like, because if you find that Spotify is not giving you what you want, then you might go and sign up to Apple Music or to Amazon or vice versa. So I think that the platforms are pretty strongly incentivized to do that. I think that there's an interesting debate now with the rise of artificial intelligence being used to create music. I know that some people in record labels are concerned that AI tracks are proliferating on platforms like Spotify and taking a bigger share of the royalties that Spotify pays out. I think there's an interesting business argument there, which is that if small producers using AI to create tracks become more powerful and take up a bigger share of listening on a platform like Spotify, the record companies, which historically have had enormous clout with these platforms, might lose some of that clout. And the record company's share of total listening on platforms like Spotify is falling year on year. You know, every year it falls just a little bit. And business logic suggests that the smaller that share becomes, the less bargaining power they have with the likes of Spotify. So you can certainly find some people in the music industry who are suspicious that platforms like Spotify or YouTube Music or Amazon Music are, that it's kind of in their interests in a way for non-record label signed acts to be doing better than they were in the past, because that diminishes the power of the record companies and that, you know, in effect increases the bargaining power of the platforms.
1: I mean, that sort of David and Goliath battle is one thing, and you sort of want to be on the side of these emerging upstart artists who are producing things without necessarily having the big gatekeepers in the form of record companies. There's also the possibility that Amazon Music or Spotify or Apple Music will just unleash an army of bots to create a lot of music out of bits and bytes.
0: Well, maybe. I mean, I think that in some ways, you know, it would be in their interest to have a situation in which the total number of producers is bigger, because that means that each one of them has, you know, slightly less bargaining power. I mean, that, you know, the worst situation for a platform is one where they're reliant on a tiny number of producers of content. And the best situation, by contrast, is one in which they are getting content from many, many providers, because that means that the bargaining power of each one is proportionately less. So, yeah, I mean, we'll see. I think that the platforms are ultimately constrained by the preferences of consumers, because if they unleash this kind of army of bots to generate AI music and people don't like it, well, that's fatal for them. And so far, the evidence seems to be that listeners are not super keen on AI music and AI video. I mean, I don't know, we'll see. But I think for now, people still prefer human-made stuff. But it's certainly an interesting argument. And, you know, you do get these occasional weird kind of breakout hits where a song made entirely by AI becomes a viral hit. And I think when, you know, people also spend quite a lot of hours listening to kind of background music, you know, a lot of people like listening to music as they go to sleep. A lot of people like listening to kind of wallpaper music while they're working. And that stuff, I think, is more plausibly creatable by AI. I don't think you're ever going to have an AI Taylor Swift, but I think you could easily have AI generated going to sleep music. And that actually accounts for quite a big share of listening. So yeah, things are changing, and I think things could look different in a few years.
1: Tom Wainwright is my guest, media editor at The Economist, where you can read his article, "Entertainment is Being Deglobalized." You're listening to Think. I'm Chris Boyd. Record companies are adapting to this change. You write in the piece about them setting up, you know, branch offices in cities all over the world where they might once have only been in Berlin and London and LA and New York. Are those executives in more regional markets having a lot of success cultivating truly local sounds, or are they pushing artists in those places so that they can repackage what they make to appeal to the broadest possible global audience?
0: I think a bit of both, but they, on the whole, seem to be having real success locally. And this, you know, this is happening in the music business, as you mentioned. Something very similar is happening in the TV world. I had a really interesting conversation with a guy at Netflix who's in charge of their European content. And he was talking about how, you know, in the past, they had a phase, say, about 10 years ago, when they were just beginning to really think about going truly global, when the idea was to try and make like global shows, right? Because it has an obvious appeal. If you can make something that appeals to everybody, then you spread your costs out, and it's, you know, it kind of has a business logic to it. And so there was a time when all the streamers were trying to do this. Netflix made shows like, had one called Marco Polo, which of course was about like a European explorer exploring Asia. So, you know, appealing to two different audiences there. And Amazon had this one called Citadel, which it's still producing, where I believe the main actors are, one is Indian, one's British, and they go around, you know, fighting crime all around the world. And, you know, and for a while that was the idea. People were trying to make these really global shows. But what they found was that nobody really loved these shows. You know, they did kind of okay, but they weren't kind of huge hits anywhere. And so in recent years, they have done a total U-turn on this. And rather than making these kind of globally themed shows, they've gone kind of hyper local. And I mentioned Adolescence earlier as an example here from the UK. Squid Game might be another obvious example of a Netflix show from South Korea in that case that was, you know, very local and didn't really make many concessions to global audiences. You know, when I was watching Adolescence, I didn't see much in there that I felt was kind of made with Americans in mind, for example. And occasionally you do, you know, sometimes when I watch the Harry Potter movies, for example, that I got to say, there are a few lines of dialogue in there which to British ears sound like British dialogue written for American audiences. Huh. You know, it just doesn't ring true. And Adolescence, on the other hand, was the opposite. You know, that felt like it could have been made by the BBC or something like that. Squid Game, I'm not familiar enough with Korean culture to know how authentic that was, but certainly as a British viewer, it seemed pretty foreign to me. You know, they didn't seem to be kind of making it easy for global audiences. And what Netflix say they have found is that shows that are truly globally successful never go global until they have been super popular in their home market first. They say there's no such thing as a global first show. You know, anything that does well internationally first has to be absolutely red hot at home, whether that's Adolescence in the UK, Squid Game in Korea, or they've got this Polish comedy that was, you know, really big in Poland and now is starting to catch on everywhere else. And it's interesting. It just seems that there's something about things that are locally authentic that have a kind of realness that people can see everywhere. And I saw that the guy who's in charge of music at, I forget which record label it was, I was talking to one of the record companies, and their guy who's in charge of things in Mexico said that if you try and make like a Mexican song designed for global audiences, people just don't like it. But if you make something that is really Mexican, really authentic, even though it might feel like something that's more difficult for people in other countries to get the hang of and to understand, it seems people actually like it because they can tell that it's real. You know, it has a kind of authenticity to it.
1: 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He is media editor at The Economist, where you can read his article, Entertainment is Being Deglobalized. We'll be right back.
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14: This is Kai Swanson. 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And if it's okay, I'd like to invite someone else into the conversation. 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

0: You're listening to Think. I'm Chris Boyd. Today we're talking about a new era of hyper-local content. My guest, Tom Wainwright, is media editor at The Economist. He reports on this in an article headlined, Entertainment is Being Deglobalized. This is not just happening with music and TV. The thing that blows my mind is video games, Tom, because I would think that of all the different entertainment platforms, it's really easy to change out some text or some, you know, voice recordings and make a video game work anywhere. And yet, in a lot of places, people are really embracing these locally made games.
1: They are. That's right. And this was one of my favorite examples that I came across when I was researching this story, because here in the UK, my kids, for example, if they're playing like a shooting game, they play Fortnite, which I know is a huge deal in the US and popular all over the West. But then I came across this example from Asia and actually Latin America as well, where there's a game called Free Fire, which looks pretty similar to Fortnite. It's the same kind of thing. You run around shooting people. It's kind of, you know, last person standing. But the thing about Free Fire that I found really interesting was that it's specifically built around local cultures in that part of the world. So whereas in Fortnite, they might have seasons based on things like, my kids recently played a season based on The Simpsons in Fortnite. I believe there was a Back to the Future one recently. So it's all kind of Western stuff. In Free Fire, they've got seasons based on, for example, Bollywood movies. Mm. And whereas Fortnite might have a season based on Christmas at Christmas time or Halloween, they've got seasons based on Diwali, on Ramadan, on the Rio Carnival, because they're huge in Brazil. And I thought this was fascinating and kind of great, you know, that your gamers in Indonesia no longer have to play like a Back to the Future season on Fortnite or a Halloween season, which may not really mean much to them. You know, instead they can play like the Ramadan season, or they can play some, you know, something based on a local movie or TV show. And I thought this was just fascinating. And we see this all over in gaming. I mean, it's important to say there are still some huge global games, you know, Roblox, Minecraft, the FIFA football series, you know, these are big everywhere and that hasn't changed. But I think the development of mobile gaming has led to this kind of local phenomenon in of the sort that we've also seen in video and in music. It's now slowly but surely seems to be coming to gaming.
0: For a long time, there was this story among a lot of immigrants to this country that maybe they grew up and had some exposure to American movies or TV and thought, oh, I want a piece of that. It's really interesting. All of this that you're describing makes me wonder whether there could be a long tail effect of people in many different parts of the world being less invested in the idea of the U.S. as an immigration destination or whatever, you know, hegemonic culture producer they had been consuming content from in the past.
1: I think that's right. Yeah. I mean, as you say, America's soft power has been a kind of tractor beam for generations. You know, I grew up, as I said, watching American TV, listening to American music. And to some extent, you know, here in the UK as well, I've got a friend who told me the other day that his dad moved from Pakistan to the UK because of the Beatles was how he put it. And I think that, you know, that's always been the case and still is the case to a large extent, but much less so now than it was in the past. America in particular has had this period of being a kind of, a superpower in media for really most of the 20th century. You know, Hollywood has really been, you know, the only game in town when it's come to blockbuster movies. Motown was huge in music and in gaming. I mean, Japan's always been a big force in gaming as well, but a lot of American studios really were very powerful in the gaming world. And now that's changing. And America's position as this sort of soft power, superpower, I think is being eroded. You know, we see it in video where people are watching a bigger range of stuff. We see it in music where people are listening to more local hits. And we see it in gaming too, where China in particular is this growing power in the gaming market. And I think that's a big deal for America. You know, it's for decades now, it's had this incredible power of kind of marinating people worldwide in American values. And, you know, it's a subtle thing, but, you know, all the movies I watched growing up had American heroes, apart from maybe James Bond. And now that's changing.
0: Does hyper-local content typically require a smaller budget to be profitable than some show whose cost could potentially be amortized across dozens of national streaming markets?
1: I think that's the case. Yeah, I mean, it stands to reason that it must be true that if you are making something designed only for, you know, Danish hip hop fans, then your total addressable market is going to be smaller than it is if you're trying to go global. But I think that the falling cost of production means that it's possible now to make hits that can still turn a profit, even if they're only profitable, only popular among a relatively small market. And we see this a bit with TV. I mean, you know, Netflix made this movie recently in Norway called Troll. And it's, you know, as the title suggests, it's a very kind of Norwegian movie about the troll in the mountains. And it was, by Norwegian standards, it was a big budget blockbuster movie. But I think the total production budget was reported to be something like $6 million, you know, which is, in the Hollywood, that's enough for like half an episode of Game of Thrones, right, or something like that. So, you know, I think that producers have been helped by the fact that the cost of production has been lowered by technology and is in any case lower in many of these markets than it is in a country like the US. So yeah, I mean, you need to be able to make it cheaper to be profitable if you're only trying to be successful in Norway. But that's easier than it was in the past. The cost of producing, whether it's music or video or games, is much lower than it used to be.
0: You do wonder about the future of global or quasi-global hits. I've been rewatching The Crown, and of all the things that strike me, it's just how expensive that series must have been to produce.
1: I think that's right, yeah. And it's going to be interesting to see what happens as platforms like Netflix, which made The Crown, increasingly compete with platforms like YouTube, which are full of videos made by people who are making videos, you know, for a budget of zero or near zero. And I think we're seeing already an interesting kind of convergence where on YouTube, we're seeing more and more videos made with, you know, pretty high production values. You know, Mr. Beast would be a really obvious example, but he's not the only one. You know, you see a lot of people producing content for YouTube, which looks like the kind of stuff that you might get on TV and which has a more serious budget than social video would have had in the past. And then at the same time, you see Hollywood platforms like Netflix increasingly producing stuff that looks a little bit more YouTube-y, and is made on a lower budget. And I think one of the interesting examples here actually is with podcasting. We've seen recently Netflix getting into podcasting, and it's kind of video podcasting, you know, but it's like, it's usually two people on a sofa with a microphone, you know, chatting about the events of the day. And it's for them, you know, this represents a platform like Netflix producing content which in the past we would have seen as being more kind of YouTube-y content. And at the same time, we have YouTubers producing content which looks more like Hollywood content. And the way things are going, you know, it looks as if they're gradually going to meet somewhere in the middle, which would imply that, you know, maybe the days of kind of super expensive professional content are behind us, just because also the box office is a less certain bet than it was. And so making a 2-hour movie with a budget of sort of $200 million is a tougher thing to make a profit on than it was in the past. I think as movie makers increasingly look at making stuff that goes straight to streaming rather than having an outing at the box office, that's going to have obvious budget implications. They're not going to be able to spend as much as they did. You could have a world where professional content looks more amateur and amateur content looks more professional.
0: Are studios looking at having more content written by AI?
1: Certainly at the margins, AI promises to make things a lot cheaper. I mean, animation, I think, is probably the kind of cutting edge of this, because that's the category where it's probably most straightforward to make something with AI that looks pretty good. You know, it's easier in animation than it is in live action stuff. And, you know, the cost of producing a feature-length animated movie, I think, is probably falling because of AI. When it comes to writing, I don't know. I mean, I think we're seeing this interestingly in video games. I think in Hollywood, you know, you're not going to get an AI written script in a really high budget movie just yet, but in gaming, you've got this interesting phenomenon where a lot of video games need a huge amount of dialogue, because imagine you've got a kind of open world adventure like, I don't know, Red Dead Redemption 2. You know, it involves thousands of lines of dialogue, because every time you interact with a kind of minor character, he or she needs to have a whole range of different things to say. And I think employing AI to create that kind of background dialogue is something that companies are already starting to look at. And it's the same actually with music. You know, music in games is an interesting example here, because a movie soundtrack needs a couple of hours worth of music. A big video game soundtrack needs hundreds of hours of music. And that's the kind of background music where AI could be employed pretty usefully, I think, to make that kind of filler content. So, yeah, I mean, I think professional content makers, whether that's in the music world or the video world or the gaming world, are absolutely looking at how they can use AI to lower their costs. And I think they're being cautious at the moment, because the advantage that they have for now over social content is in quality, and they don't want to sacrifice that. You can bet that they are all doing experiments at the moment to see where they can use AI to lower their costs without sacrificing quality.
0: Tom Wainwright is media editor at The Economist, where you can read his article, "Entertainment is Being Deglobalized." You're listening to Think. I'm Chris Boyd. You note in the piece, China has not actually exported a whole lot of its video games to the world, which, you know, there's a captive market of more than a billion people. But what are the reasons for that? And what is the result for Chinese audiences playing these games?
1: Well, it's interesting. I mean, China has had a reasonable amount of success in making video games that have been popular globally. Certainly on the mobile front, they have. There are various puzzle games that are at top of the charts at the moment, which are made in China. But it's interesting that when you take a look at them, they are not obviously Chinese in their sort of culture or their character. So we were talking earlier about how America has managed to export its culture to the world through Hollywood movies, which kind of, you know, show the best of America and make people kind of like American culture. Chinese games don't really do that. So, you know, there's one very popular mobile game called King Shot, which is a strategy game. There's another one called Gossip Harbor, which is a puzzle game. And when you look at those, they don't look at all Chinese. You know, King Shot seems to be set in a kind of medieval Europe. Gossip Harbor seems to be set in a kind of America. You know, the accents of the characters in it are American. And so far, Chinese game producers have, on the whole, not produced a lot of games which are kind of ultra Chinese and try to export them.
0: Do you have any sense of ways that we can seek out and find cool content from around the world, whether or not it was specifically designed for our own market? I mean, sometimes just for purposes of learning more about the world beyond our own borders, this stuff can be interesting.
1: That's a really interesting question. I don't know. I mean, you're right that there is the danger, isn't there, with the algorithm, that it's very good at giving you more of what it knows you already like, right? So, you know, if you want to have a bit of variety, a bit of serendipity, maybe it doesn't always do that. I mean, some platforms specifically design their algorithms to give you that variety. You know, YouTube and Spotify allow you to look at their top 10s or top 100s by country. So if you want to go and see what's popular in Brazil or something, you can do that. And I did that for this story. I mean, I was looking at what's popular in Brazil, and music-wise, amazingly, in the recent week that I looked, of the top 100 artists in Brazil, 96 of them were Brazilian. So that, you know, hyper local in Brazil. But so you can do that. You know, you can look online and look at kind of different countries' top tens. You can do that in app stores. You can do that in music streaming platforms. Netflix, I believe, allows you to do that and see what's trending in different countries. But I don't know. I think in a way you've put your finger on a problem here, that it's, in a way, it's really nice that people are getting more of their more local content, you know, and that people in Britain can watch Adolescence and that kind of thing. But in a different way, it's kind of a shame, because I think shared global culture is a thing that binds people together. You know, the World Cup is an example of that. Certainly whenever I'm traveling overseas and I want to have a chat with a, you know, taxi driver in Mexico or whatever, we always end up talking about football because, you know, the taxi driver in Jalisco knows about Leeds United, which is, you know, my hometown where I grew up. And as we get more local, that's one thing that we lose. So I think if you want to keep experiencing a range of different cultures from different countries, you probably have to go looking for it more than you perhaps would have done in the past. The good news is that it's all out there, right? If you have a Spotify subscription, you have access to all the music that has ever been made everywhere, right? And that's something that just did not exist a generation ago. So it's all out there, but finding it is harder than ever.
0: Tom Wainwright is media editor at The Economist, where you can read his article, Entertainment is Being Deglobalized. Tom, what a pleasure. Thank you for making time to talk.
1: Thanks for having me. It was great fun.
0: 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Again, I'm Chris Boyd. Thanks for listening. Have a great day.
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3: Stardate July 23rd. Stars follow a lifelong weight loss program. They blow hot gas off their surfaces. Over time, the amount of material in these winds can add up. Heavier stars, in fact, can expel enough gas to make several stars as massive as the Sun. An example is Antares, the leading light of Scorpius. It's in good view tonight, to the left of the moon as night falls. Antares is a supergiant, one of the biggest and brightest stars in the galaxy. It's more than a dozen times the Sun's mass, and it's so big that if you placed it at the center of the solar system, it would extend past the orbit of Mars. But when Antares was born, about 11 million years ago, it was even heavier. Studies in recent years have placed its initial mass at about 15 to 17 times the Sun's mass. Most of the difference has been blown into space on the star's winds. Antares has lost so much of its original weight because it was heavy to begin with. A massive star burns through its nuclear fuel quickly, making its core extremely hot. Radiation from the core causes the star's outer layers to puff outward. That far from the core, the surface gravity is fairly low, so it's easy for radiation to push gas out into space. Antares is fated to expel even more of its mass. At the end of its life, its core will collapse, causing its outer layers to explode as a supernova, blasting most of its remaining gas out into the galaxy. We have more skywatching tips and much more about the cosmos in Stardate magazine. Details at stardate.org. I'm Billy Henry.
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10: In Los Angeles, I'm Kai Rizdahl. It is Thursday today, 23 July. Good as always to have you along, everybody. We begin today with an exercise familiar to anyone who deals with a lot of economic data. An exercise that can fairly be summarized as, huh, what do you suppose that means? The proximate cause was today's update on first-time claims for unemployment benefits. They fell by 22,000 to the lowest absolute level they have been since literally 1969, when, obviously, the labor force was far, far smaller. So, huh, what do you suppose that means? Well, it could be a sign of a strong labor market with layoffs extra low and those who do get laid off finding new jobs so quickly they barely have time to apply for unemployment. Or it could be something else. Marketplace's Mitchell Hartman gets us going.
11: It used to be that first-time jobless claims provided a pretty good snapshot of the labor market. But, says Michelle Evermore at the National Employment Law Project,
12: initial claims data is no longer a very reliable economic indicator.
11: She says fewer people who get laid off are applying for unemployment insurance. Many states now offer less than 26 weeks of benefits. Eligibility's been tightened, and unemployment checks are anemic.
12: It replaces so little of prior income. People are better off taking some sort of terrible gig job than they are collecting unemployment.
11: Fewer than one in three unemployed people are even eligible, says University of Michigan economist Betsy Stevenson, meaning low and falling jobless claims
13: doesn't mean we have a robust and healthy labor market.
11: She says it is pretty good if you have a job and can keep it, but
13: a low hire, low fire environment is particularly hard for people to enter or re-enter the labor market.
11: Meanwhile, the percentage of people who've been job searching for 6 months or longer is up sharply over the past year. Economist Daniel Zhao at job site Glassdoor says these workers are
14: much less likely to reject any job offers they get. They feel like they don't really have options.
11: Younger, less experienced workers are also facing big challenges, says economist Sneha Puri at the Indeed Hiring Lab. While senior-level job postings are up 15% year over year,
15: they're actually down 6.3% for entry-level roles.
11: At the same time, more experienced workers are applying for those entry-level positions, increasing the competition for recent high school and college grads. I'm Mitchell Hartman for Marketplace.
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1: This final note on the way out today, a couple of interest rate tidbits for you. First of all, the European Central Bank met today, did nothing with its key interest rate. Christine Lagarde and the company, though, did offer a bit more than a hint that it is set to raise rates at its September meeting if need be. Kevin Warsh and the gang at the Fed meet next week. My guess is same outcome. Also, and somewhat related, the national average for a 30-year fixed-rate mortgage, now the highest it's been in a year, 6.58%. Our daily production team includes Andy Corbin, Mika Ellison, Maria Hollenhorst, Sarah Leeson, Sean McHenry, and Sophia Terenzio. Will Story is the supervising senior producer. And I'm Kai Rizdahl. We will see you tomorrow, everybody. This is APM.
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1: You're listening to WVIK Quad Cities NPR. It's 4:44. Silos, tower-like structures on farms that store grain or fermented feed for livestock, have dotted the landscape for 150 years. But they're threatened by development and old age. One silo hunter in Illinois has been tracking down her grandfather's silos before they disappear. Harvest Public Media's Jess Savage has more.
2: Marianne May is driving me around the back roads of McHenry County, scanning for those round structures with a shallow point at the top that's characteristic of her grandfather's silo. Some of them have a little diamond shape on the top, his signature.
3: You can see the signature on that one. I mean, are you shocked that I'm showing you one every... Oh, look, there's one out there. I've already been out to that one, too. That one was a trip.
2: She's a self-proclaimed silo hunter, and she comes back to her hometown throughout the year to find ever more silos that her grandfather, Frank May, built on some of the oldest farms in the Midwest.
3: Grew up in Richmond, always knew where a lot of my grandpa's silos were, and just sort of had them in my head, never really thought that I would do anything about it. They just were always there, a part of the landscape.
2: Silos probably fade into the background for most people who live in the Corn Belt, but their legacy is rooted in Illinois. Historians believe the first one in the Midwest was built in Spring Grove.
4: All of these magnificent, very utilitarian buildings that really speaks to this kind of rich, dynamic, very diverse agriculture that was practiced.
2: Bill Kemp is a historian with the McLean County Museum of History. He says silos transformed livestock agriculture. Farmers used to have to rely on dried hay to feed their animals over the winter, but it was bulky and it didn't last long. But silos are airtight containers that farmers could pack tightly with corn, allow it to ferment, and then store it for years. They used to be made of wood, but when people like Frank May started using concrete, farmers could grow their livestock herds even larger. Kemp says initially, farmers were skeptical of this new invention.
4: Once you would have a farmer in a particular township or in a rural neighborhood construct a silo and find how useful it was, and then that would be quickly adapted by his or her neighbors.
2: Marianne May says silo hunting can be a thankless task. She's been doing this for 6 years and has identified almost 200 of her grandfather's silos. She estimates there to be at least that many more.
3: Almost every place I go, there's something. There's some connection, whether it's somebody in my family or extended family, or maybe they worked with Frank, or, you know, there's something fun to be discovered.
2: So much of this is investigation and guesswork, but she can speculate what it was like for her grandparents to grow up as neighbors, or why he used one shape over another. She brings me to farms with some of her favorite silos. She also brings me to Frank May's childhood home and pointed out the matching silo at the farmhouse across the street. That's where Marianne's grandmother grew up.
3: I think it's important that these silos are identified, the locations identified, where they are and where they were, because each time I come home, there are some gone.
2: One of our last stops was a silo she'd visited before. At the very top, she could just barely see something scratch with a fingernail into the concrete. She asked me to bring my zoom camera lens along, and we were able to see the names of her grandfather, dad, and uncles. It was a huge moment, since so much of her research and hunting is based only on clues. It's only the second time she's found his full name written out like that. She called the landowner to tell him.
3: We believe it says 1940, which makes sense.
5: Oh, okay.
3: Because he may have built it 20 or 30 years before that, and then they wrote their names in there. So,
5: how about that?
3: Yeah, isn't that cool?
5: I'm glad that stayed, you know, and everything worked out.
2: It's yet another reminder that the project is never ending and that it's a gift to learn more about the family history of the area's farming community and the mark farming made on Illinois' landscape.
3: He's going to be talking about it. I'm going to be talking about it to my family. This is a huge deal to be able to find that and for you to identify what it actually says. It's unbelievable.
2: She'll be back later this summer to keep finding silos and talking to farmers. I'm Jess Savage.
1: 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Our Quad Cities area forecast for this evening is mostly cloudy skies with a low around 61. A weak system could bring some scattered showers along and south of Highway 34 late tonight into Friday.
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7: This is All Things Considered from NPR News. I'm Juana Summers.
0: And I'm Elsa Chang. A vigil is planned this evening for a man who was killed by police in Madison, Wisconsin yesterday. Protests followed that shooting, which happened as multiple officers tried to arrest the man. Now, those officers are on leave. Reporter Emily Rizzo is in Madison and joins us now. Hi, Emily.
8: Hi, Elsa.
0: So can you just walk us through what happened here exactly?
8: So Madison police say they responded to a call just before 1 p.m. yesterday about a man who was allegedly checking parked cars. They chased him as he fled on his bike. Four officers were attempting to arrest him when a scuffle ensued in the middle of an intersection. Here's Police Chief John Patterson in a briefing yesterday.
9: During the struggle, the man, we're told, pulled out a knife or produced a knife, a fixed blade knife, and an officer was injured by this while attempting to arrest him. A less lethal device, a taser, was deployed.
8: Police say the taser didn't work, though a bystander video shows the man falling to the ground. A moment after he falls, one officer's knee appears to be on the man's back. Then another officer shoots him, firing off what sounded like three shots, apparently in the head. The police chief said the officer who shot him was injured by a knife wielded by the man. Witnesses I spoke to said they did not see the man holding a knife. Hmm. The officers were not wearing body cameras. Patterson says that's typical.
0: And what do we know about this man who was killed?
8: Today, city officials identified him as Corey Ruiz. They say he was in his 30s and that he had a family who cared for him. Patterson said the officer who killed him was a veteran officer, but they have not yet revealed his name.
0: And how is the community there reacting to this fatal shooting?
8: Community members immediately started gathering and protesting at the intersection afterwards. I mean, people are devastated, and some are calling it a public execution. Richard Hegwood lives and works right near the intersection where the shooting took place, and he was there when it happened.
10: I see them chasing this dude. They chase him in an intersection. They catch the dude. They have him on the ground. He's struggling. Struggling to get up. And that's, they shot him. They shot him three times in the back of the head.
8: Hegwood says the man appeared to be Black, though police have not yet confirmed his race. Some are calling for the officer who shot the man to be arrested and fired. And just to get a sense of the anger over police brutality, an activist interrupted today's press briefing, took the mic from Patterson, the police chief, and the press conference devolved into shouting for several minutes. And for context, there have been two other men killed by Madison police in the last 14 years, and there's a ton of distrust.
0: Well, Emily, what happens next at this point?
8: So all four officers were placed on administrative leave. The Division of Criminal Investigation at Wisconsin's Department of Justice has started an independent homicide investigation. Also, the community has barricaded the intersection where Ruiz was killed. They stayed there all night into today. There are flowers, drawings, and candles honoring his life. And tonight, they've organized a vigil at the intersection.
0: That is reporter Emily Rizzo. Thank you, Emily.
8: Thank you.
7: Each week, a guest draws a card from NPR's Wild Card deck and answers a big question about their life. Hrishikesh Hirway hosts the popular Song Exploder podcast. He is also a musician. His new album is all about how fleeting life's most important moments can be. It's called In the Last Hour of Light.
11: I was trying to find a phrase that captured this sense of, like, this is a beautiful moment, and you know that it's not going to be here forever. Here's your last chance to bask in this and appreciate, like, please appreciate right now how beautiful this is.
7: Hirway spoke with Wildcard host Rachel Martin.
12: Do you think that there's order in the universe, or is it all chaos?
11: I think there is both. I think there is order in the universe. I think because of the Fibonacci sequence.
12: No one's ever said that before. Guaranteed. I don't know what it is, so just explain what it is.
11: The Fibonacci sequences where you start with one, and then one, and then it's two. You basically add the number previous to get the next number. So okay. 1 plus 2, 3, 2 plus 3, 5, yeah. 3 plus 5, 8, 5 plus 8, 13, and it goes on and on and on.
12: I like that.
11: That's
12: that
11: a Fibonacci sequence.
12: Yeah, that feels like a pattern.
11: And it exists in nature. That pattern is in, you see it in the way that flowers, petals, the petals of flowers, there's just all these ways in which nature represents this sort of mathematical idea.
12: Yeah.
11: And I think it's so cool and so beautiful. And yeah, just the fact that we are walking around and talking and have brains and think, I mean, the evolution is just so incredible. There's a level of order that exists in just all living things. And yet it's also an accident.
12: Right. I mean, when you think about, I mean, there's so much chaos. There's so much obvious chaos. But when you say it like that, the chaos is exceptional to the order. I mean, the order is paramount. It's all so miraculous that it has to be ordered.
11: It's miraculous. I mean,
12: yeah.
11: Right now, right. Some electrical impulse is happening in my brain, and it's moving my body, and I'm saying words, and the words are in an order that you can understand as an idea. Like, that's unbelievable. Everything is unbelievable. We should all be walking around all the time saying, oh my God, I can't believe that any of this is happening.
12: We would be so tired if we did that. Between that and trying to seize every memory that's happening around us.
11: Yeah, exactly.
12: We would be so tired.
11: That is fair, though. Everybody should always be going around in awe of everything and desperate to remember it.
12: Yeah, yeah. I love that. That's a good way to live.
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0: This is The Daily. I'm Rachel Abrams. Back to my conversation with David Sanger about the United States' new deal to allow Saudi Arabia to create a nuclear program and why it's prompting fears about nuclear proliferation across a region already engulfed in an escalating war. So, David, if this deal is, theoretically at least, a plan for Saudi Arabia to develop nuclear power for civilian purposes, as you explained, walk us through the concerns that that has raised.
7: Well, the first concern people are worried about has to do with Saudi Arabia itself. It's made pretty clear that if Iran ever gets a nuclear weapon at some point in the future, it's going to build one too. But right now, it doesn't have the fuel to go do that. If at the end of the day, the Saudis get what's called the nuclear fuel cycle, that they are allowed to go produce and enrich their own uranium, the concern is that the same engineers who are enriching to 3% to go feed Saudi Arabia's new nuclear reactors could, on their night job, go over to some secret laboratory and enrich up to 90% and be able to go build a bomb.
0: In the secret bunker in the hills somewhere.
7: That's right. And we've seen it happen before. North Korea said it was just producing nuclear fuel for its reactors before it built the bomb. Iran has always maintained that its nuclear program is completely civilian in nature. We don't believe them. And so in the Saudi case, if in fact they ultimately end up being able to produce their own nuclear fuel, the world is going to want to know that that's not being diverted to a bomb project. And remember that United Arab Emirates deal that I mentioned to you?
0: Right, yep.
7: It's got a little codicil in it that says if any country in the region gets a better deal than we got, we have the opportunity to go back and have consultations with the United States about whether we should get that deal as well.
0: Oh, so they can go back and be like, we want what Saudi wants.
7: Absolutely. It's like the most favored nation treaty for nuclear power, right?
0: Mm-hmm.
7: So they may well demand that they get similar rights. And imagine other countries that we want to go sign nuclear deals with in the future. They're going to say, well, you did this for the Saudis, so of course you'll do this for us. Egypt would love to have nuclear power. Many other countries would. But the question is, do you make them sign on to the kind of standards that the Bush and Obama administrations insisted on for the UAE? Or do they get the same deal that the Saudis just got?
0: Whoever's actually worried about this new Saudi Arabia deal, David, Can those people actually do anything to stop this agreement?
7: Well, these agreements have to go in front of Congress, not just the Senate, but both houses. And Congress has 90 days to vote a resolution of disapproval of the agreement. Now, it's conceivable that such a disapproval vote might pass, particularly if there's a new Congress that's voting on it. We'll have to see after the elections. But even then, the president could veto the resolution. And to override the veto, you'd need two-thirds. And it's not clear that those votes would be there. So if you had to ask me to guess today, I would guess that President Trump is going to get this through.
0: So I presume that this deal with Saudi Arabia makes the negotiation that the United States is trying to have with Iran right now on this very issue that much harder.
7: I think you're exactly right, Rachel. And the fact of the matter is, we have different rules for our friends and for our adversaries. And while it doesn't look that way on paper, no one in the United States complains to Israel about the fact that it never signed the Nuclear Nonproliferation Treaty and is widely known to have an arsenal of 100 weapons.
0: Right.
7: Pakistan and India didn't sign, right? But we complain much more about North Korea, a clear adversary. Well, you're seeing a little bit of that here.
0: Mm-hmm.
7: But in the nuclear world, there have always been these built-in contradictions. You know, the rules are different for the five original nuclear weapons states, right? The United States, Russia, China, Britain, France. When the first nuclear treaties were written, it was understood that they were going to get to hold on to their weapons. And the idea was to keep other countries from getting them. That's a fundamental unfairness. And it's why the Nuclear Nonproliferation Treaty requires all countries, even nuclear weapon states, to begin moving down towards zero. Not that we really do that.
0: But okay, if we're talking about trust, we have got to talk about the fact that Saudi Arabia is not a longtime ally of the United States in some very key ways. They obviously harbored the 9/11 terrorists. There was the killing of the Washington Post journalist, Jamal Khashoggi. They might have been rehabilitated in the eyes of the Trump administration under MBS, but it seems fair to question how far the trust will actually get us in this particular relationship, given that this history of being friendly does not go back super far.
7: It's an excellent point, because nuclear programs last for decades, and your close alliances may not. Think back to Iran. Who gave Iran their first test nuclear reactor? The United States did, back in the days of the Shah. And then the Shah was overthrown, and suddenly this nuclear program is in the hands of revolutionaries who shout death to America. And that's the risk, of course, that you run at any time that you ship out nuclear technology. Now, the U.S. has decided over the years that that risk is pretty small when you're dealing with Japan or Germany or Singapore or any number of other fairly stable allies. But in the case of Saudi Arabia, there's no question that there's a roll of the dice happening here about what Saudi society will look like 30 years from now.
0: That is so interesting, David, because I'm sure that there are a lot of people who did not know or perhaps forgot that the United States had built Iran's nuclear infrastructure under the Shah. I wonder how much you think the Trump administration is thinking about that as sort of a cautionary tale, right, as they're finalizing this deal with Saudi Arabia.
7: Well, I certainly hope they are. And they argue that while they have loosened some restrictions, there are other restrictions built in here, and that the United States will be so enmeshed in the Saudi nuclear program that if anything was going awry, they would know about it. And they also make the point, think about the Saudi alternatives. Yeah, it would be great if they bought from the United States, but if they can't strike their deal with the U.S., they're going to do it with China or with Russia. And neither of them are going to require any significant nonproliferation agreements. This is the classic debate about how you wrap countries into your network, not just of defense suppliers and so forth, but into all of their networks. It's the question that's come up over artificial intelligence, that if we don't open up our best products to other countries, particularly allies, they'll go elsewhere to the Chinese. And so one way of thinking about this nuclear deal is that we've taken a big step back from 15 years ago when we struck that gold standard arrangement with the UAE. Another way to think about it is we're in an era when power has to do with your networks, and keeping Saudi Arabia in the electric grid and building nuclear power with the U.S. is a better alternative than letting them do it with someone else.
0: David Sanger, thank you so much.
7: Thank you, Rachel.
0: David Sanger is a White House and national security correspondent for The New York Times. In a Truth Social post on Thursday, President Trump shifted his stance and said that the nuclear agreement already signed with Saudi Arabia, quote, will be approved, but is totally subject to Saudi Arabia joining the very respected and successful Abraham Accords. That would require that the Saudis establish diplomatic relations with Israel after all. The president's social media post put the agreement's immediate future into doubt.
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